0: Coming up on the show, the construction of AI data centers has emerged as a key campaign issue in midterm races across the nation.
1: It wasn't something that I expected to be part of the campaign last August, but there have been four data centers proposed in the district since I declared my candidacy.
0: More on how candidates of all stripes are tapping into voter opposition to these projects. That's in about 15 minutes on Wyoming Public Radio.
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0: Taking a look at the forecast for tonight, it should be mostly clear, but patchy smoke is expected across the state. It'll be breezy statewide as well. Lows will mostly be in the 40s to very low 50s, only in the upper 30s in Jackson and Pinedale. Much of the state is under an air quality alert until tomorrow midday. The moon tonight is waning gibbous at 65% of full. Tomorrow, sunny to mostly sunny with areas of smoke statewide. Most highs will be in the 80s, upper 70s in Laramie and Rollins, into the low 90s in Riverton.
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4: 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I'm Elsa Chang.
5: And I'm Mary Louise Kelly. Far out in the Pacific Ocean, more than a million square miles of ocean around tiny islands and atolls are protected by the U.S. government. The Trump administration is now opening some of those waters to commercial fishing. A few people have seen some of these places, but NPR's Lauren Sommer made a rare visit to one of these federally protected atolls, 1,000 miles south of Hawaii.
6: Packing for a trip to Palmyra Atoll takes some extra work.
7: Okay, so now my clothes, my shoes, everything is bagged and...
6: all of it has to be frozen. It goes in your freezer for 48 hours.
7: No, I can't close the freezer.
6: The reason is to kill off any hitchhikers, insects, or seeds that could inadvertently catch a ride. It's to protect one of the most pristine ecosystems in the world. Palmyra Atoll is made up of tiny, low-lying islands, their turquoise water surrounded by the deep blue Pacific.
8: So first off, welcome to Palmyra for those of you that haven't been here before.
6: Chris Ryan is the Palmyra Atoll Preserve Manager. When I arrived, there are just 22 people at a research station that's run by the Nature Conservancy, a conservation nonprofit. Liking isolation is key for working here.
8: When the space station was going overhead, that was our closest human neighbor for a little while. That was pretty neat.
6: Atolls are slightly different from islands. They form from an ancient volcano that erodes away under the sea. The coral reef around it is left because it continues to grow upwards.
8: So everything that we're on here, everything that we stand on here, is on a base of dead coral, like coral skeletons. And then the fringing reef continues to expand out.
6: Both the land and the ocean here are federally protected. But you can still see the history of human impact. There are concrete bunkers tucked into the tropical forest. Like a lot of Pacific atolls, Palmyra was used to station troops during World War II. But now it belongs to the wildlife. These are sooty terns, black and white seabirds. A huge colony of them are sitting on eggs and feeding their fuzzy chicks.
9: There are probably about 20 to 30,000 birds in front of us right here.
6: Alex Wegman is the Nature Conservancy's lead scientist for island resilience.
9: It's like a snowstorm of birds.
6: These birds rely on the ocean, where they catch small fish and squid, because the ocean is where the real action is.

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5: This is National Native News. I'm Jill Freitas. A small 2-acre farm near Salem, Oregon aims to save the planet. Elderberry Wisdom Farms launched in 2018 and is the creation of Rose High Bear. The 81-year-old Alaskan native trains interns on urban forestry and traditional ecological knowledge. But as Brian Bull of Underscore Native News and KLCC reports, funding challenges make its future uncertain.
6: Inside the Elderberry Wisdom Farm classroom, several people monitor a kettle of press elderberries. Urban Forestry Coordinator David Mora Flores reads a thermometer as Rose Highbear observes.
7: It's at 133 right now. We're trying to get it to about 90 degrees. At 90 degrees, we can add our flavoring and pH stabilizing agents, which are honey, lemon, and cinnamon juice.
8: We're using raw organic honey from the Willamette Valley. And we don't want to put it in something more than like 90 degrees so we can keep all the health properties of the honey.
6: It's a lesson on product creation and marketing. The syrup will be used in spritzer and other items and sold at markets. 30 years ago, Highbear helmed an award-winning audio series called Wisdom of the Elders, which profiled venerable people from Indian country. But then her husband and Lakota medicine man, Martin Highbear, died.
8: And when he died in 1995, I seemed to continue to get messages through interpreters. So he told me that I would be leaving Portland.
6: Highbear settled in Salem and launched her farm. Her focus has since been getting her hands dirty with help. Intern Claudia Vega shows some potted yew trees that a resident donated to the farm.
9: They're so small, but they're so resilient. I mean, even just interacting with the trees is medicine itself.
6: 8 years in, the environmental and political climates have heated up for the farm. Last year, the Trump administration slashed budgets for DEI and environmental programs. Highbear recalls what she was about to do with a $750,000 USDA grant when the axe fell.
8: Planting trees in the city of Salem in the Title I school neighborhoods, low-income neighborhoods, where there is low tree canopies. And then February 28, 2025, I lost 4 staff all in the same day after we got notified of the freeze.
6: U.S. Representative Andrea Salinas was able to unfreeze the funds, which run out in 2028. Highbear says there's a need for her farm.
8: The prophecy says the day will come when the people of the earth will turn to Native people to learn how to care for the earth and to care for one another. And so, you know, we're just trying to help fulfill that. This work is really spiritual work.
6: For National Native News, I'm Brian Bull in Salem.
5: 2 Army veterans are riding nearly 10,000 miles across Turtle Island to raise money and awareness for Native nations. Randy Merrill and Brian Cassidy began the 2026 Hokahay Motorcycle Challenge on August 2nd with a goal of raising $10,000 for the Association on American Indian Affairs. The nonprofit says the money will strengthen Native nations, support Native youth and family programs, protect tribal sovereignty, preserve Indigenous cultures, and educate public about Native peoples. The veterans say the journey is also part of their own healing after military service and a way to stand in solidarity with Native communities. Association CEO Shannon O'Loughlin, a citizen of the Choctaw Nation of Oklahoma, says the challenge represents healing through service and helps raise awareness that Native peoples and their diverse cultures deserve equal protection. On this day in 1824, the United States and leaders of the Iowa or Bokwe Nation signed the Treaty of Washington. Under the agreement, the Iowa ceded their remaining lands in present-day Missouri to the United States, marking another chapter in the federal government's expansion through treaty-making with tribal nations. I'm Jill Freitas.
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0: Sheridan County Chamber of Commerce, the Sheridan Press, Wyoming Public Media, and Cowboy State Daily present Vote 2026, the U.S. House of Representatives Republican Primary Debate. Live from Kinnison Hall in the Whitney Center for the Arts on the campus of Sheridan College. Greetings, viewers, audience members, and candidates. I'm Steve Peck, the public affairs producer for Wyoming PBS. Welcome to today's Republican primary election debate among candidates for Wyoming's only seat in the U.S. House of Representatives. That seat currently is held by U.S. Representative Harriet Hageman, a Republican, who is not seeking re-election. She is running for the U.S. Senate. The primary election is Tuesday, August 18th. You just heard our debate partners during the opening sequence of the debate, and we add our thanks now to Sheridan College and its president, Dr. Walter Tribley, for hosting this debate. All ballot-eligible candidates from both the Republican and Democratic parties were invited to participate tonight. Eight Republican candidates accepted the invitation, and they're on stage with me tonight. One candidate, Keith Goodenough, declined the invitation, and another, Frank Chapman, withdrew formally from the campaign last week. On the Democratic side, only one of the two candidates accepted the debate invitation, so there will be no Democratic primary debate. Tonight's debate is being aired and streamed live by Wyoming PBS and Wyoming Public Media. Our debate comprises five segments. First, a preview question was sent more than 24 hours ago to all eight participants. I'll ask that question to open the debate shortly, and each candidate can respond for as long as 90 seconds. The candidates will respond from left to right, as you see them here, in order determined before the debate in a random drawing backstage in which the candidates participated. Next, our panelists will ask four questions in sequence to the full slate of candidates. Each candidate in turn will answer the same question, with 60 seconds allowed for the response. The candidate who responded second to the initial preview question will respond first to the all-panel question, and each subsequent response will move down the line in turn. When we get to the end, we'll proceed in reverse order. Third, we'll devote approximately 18 minutes to a short answer lightning round, with each candidate responding to a brief prompt, with 15 seconds allowed per response. We expect to have time for about a half dozen lightning round cues. Fourth, our panelists will ask one round of questions, that is, a different question for each candidate. The initial answers are limited to 60 seconds, after which the next candidate in line will be permitted 20 seconds for rebuttal or other response, followed by a final 15 seconds for the initial respondent to follow up if desired. As always, we'll proceed down the line in order so that a different candidate goes first with each new question. And finally, each candidate will have 30 seconds for a closing statement. The closing statements will proceed in reverse order from the initial preview question that opened the debate. In a joint briefing before the debate, we expressed to the candidates that we expect and require civil conduct and decorum during the debate. We expect candidates to address the questions asked of them, and that while occasional references to other candidates are not necessarily prohibited, prolonged challenges and pointed attacks at other candidates are not permitted and will be interrupted. Our panel consists of three experienced Wyoming journalists: Weston Pope, government and public safety reporter for the Sheridan Press, our local media partner tonight; Claire McFarland, reporter for the Cowboy State Daily; and Nikki Ouellette, managing editor of Wyoming Public Media. And this note, Wyoming Public Media and Wyoming PBS have similar names and are friendly partners in this debate, but otherwise are separate and unaffiliated organizations with different staff, different management, different licensing, different locations. The timer for the debate is Ryan Schuckman of Wyoming PBS. He'll operate a visual timing device resembling a traffic light, which you can see on stage. Timing begins the moment a candidate begins speaking. When 10 seconds of the allotted time remains, the yellow light will appear. When allotted time has expired, the red light appears, and if the candidate exceeds the allotted time, the red light will flash, an audible alert will sound, and I will advise the candidate to stop. Now we meet the candidates for U.S. House of Representatives participating in tonight's debate, introduced from left to right as you see them. Richard Dodson, an IT professional. Colonel Kevin Christensen, retired U.S. Army. David Giralt, legislative policy advisor and former U.S. Army Ranger. Chuck Gray, Wyoming Secretary of State. Bo Beichman, President of the Wyoming State Senate. Reed Reisner, Wyoming businessman. Steve Fries, Wyoming businessman and philanthropist. And Jillian Balow, former Wyoming State Superintendent of Public Instruction. Now we begin. Each candidate was sent the following preview question yesterday. Candidates, since March, the United States has been engaged in war with Iran, initiated by the U.S. with widespread economic, military, and geopolitical impacts. The accounted cost for the war so far has been at least $37.5 billion. In recent days, the Secretary of Defense appeared before a U.S. House committee seeking as much as $70 billion more for the war. You're running to become a member of the House of Representatives. Would you have voted for that new funding request? Why or why not? Mr. Dodson, 90 seconds.
1: First, I'd like to thank Steve and the panel, the staff of Wyoming PBS, and the people here at Sheridan College for hosting us here tonight. No, I would not have voted for that. It was a poorly conceived operation in the first place. It was badly prosecuted in the second place. It has made nothing better. It has made lots of things worse. The price of gas at my neighborhood gas station went up 40 cents a gallon today. Nope, enough is enough.
0: Thank you. Mr. Christensen, 90 seconds.
2: No, and I'll tell you why. I spent 3 years working at the Pentagon, and I feel like the Pentagon coming back to Congress and asking for $70 billion, it's like getting in your Cadillac Escalade, driving to a poor neighborhood, rolling down your window and asking for gas money. This got a $1.2 trillion budget. I think they can work within that. But our current Congress isn't about to grow a spine on that. They gave a blank check to the secretary when they refused to follow the War Powers Act. On day 61, there was no legal authorization for the conflict. And after that, they gave that blank check. They can't be outraged now when he filled in the number and brought it back to him. So that's how our current Congress handled it. That's not how I will handle it in Congress.
0: Thank you. Mr. Giralt, 90 seconds.
3: Thank you for hosting this and thank you for the question. As someone who's deployed as an Army Ranger, as a company commander for the 82nd Airborne Division downrange to Afghanistan, this is deeply personal to me. And it's not only measured in dollars and cents, it's also measured in lives, and it's measured in costs to families all across the state of Wyoming. What's important to consider here are three constitutional questions before the House Armed Services Committee, and I had the pleasure of working on these while I was a policy advisor. One, are the investments that we've already made to this point, are they demonstrating success? Two, is the end state defined? I know through my time in the military that you never send soldiers into harm's way without defining a credible and clear end state. And three, are the investments that we're going to make in the future, do we know that they're going to pay off? If the administration can answer those three questions, which they have not done to this point, if they can be credibly and satisfactorily answered, then I think the answer is yes. At the end of the day, we should not abandon soldiers who are in the field engaged in war, and we shouldn't abandon allies who are fighting with us to advance American priorities that we've demonstrated for 40 or 50 years. And when working for 40 or 50 years, identifying an adversary and a threat to the United States, to abandon them at this time with no consideration of all the other factors, I think is a miscalculation. Thank you.
0: Mr. Gray, 90 seconds.
4: Well, we cannot allow Iran to attain a nuclear weapon. President Trump has been very forward-thinking and very prescient in saying we cannot allow Iran to attain a nuclear weapon. Think about Pakistan when they were allowed to attain a nuclear weapon decades ago, how they've used it to leverage funds from the United States, from other entities to hold us at the barrel of a gun. We cannot allow Iran to attain a nuclear weapon. weapon. At the same time, though, the Congress needs to make sure that any funding request is America first driven. And that is what I will do as Wyoming's next member of the U.S. Congress. We have to have an America first policy, no boots on the ground, no forever wars. We need to be tactical. There needs to be a strategy to get this to the finish line. And President Trump understands that. We can't allow Iran to control the Strait of Hormuz, to leverage all their powers over oil industry. We have to be able to end this war quickly, and that is what President Trump is working to do. But I certainly support the objective of this administration to make sure that Iran does not attain a nuclear weapon. And in the future, I will be reading through every single bill, because that's one of the things I'm going to do as the next member of Congress, read through every single bill to make sure that it's America first policy driven. But I support the administration in making sure that Iran does not attain a nuclear weapon.
0: Mr. Biden, 90 seconds.
5: Thank you, Steve. I'll directly answer your question. Based on the knowledge that I have of the situation right now, I would have to vote no. Last November, American people sent Republicans to Congress. They gave them the House, the Senate, and the presidency with a clear mandate to secure our borders, to deport the millions of illegal aliens that came across our borders in an unprecedented fashion, to secure our elections, to unleash American energy dominance, and to bring the cost of living down. They did not vote for a forever war in the Middle East again. Before you come to Congress and ask for another $70 billion, I think the administration needs to answer some basic questions. We've touched on them already. What's the mission? We've had a little bit of mission creep already. How do you measure success? How do we know if we've achieved that mission? And what is the exit strategy? And how are we going to come out about with a sensible, peaceful solution to get our troops out of harm's way? Congress should not be writing a blank check for an undefined military commitment. We owe it to our soldiers to have a clear, defined mission. We owe it to the taxpayers to have accountability for every dollar that we spend.
0: Mr. Reisner, 90 seconds.
6: Yes, I absolutely would have stood with President Trump and funded this request. I would always vote to kill Hamas terrorists in the Middle East. President Trump didn't start this war. Iran started this war 47 years ago, and no other president has stood up to them. Iran's killed thousands of Americans. They're the largest sponsor of state terrorism. They're critical to China's Belt and Road expansion. They've tried to assassinate President Trump and his family. They're the terrorists who declared war on America, and I would have stood with President Trump, and I would have been proud to stand in lockstep with President Trump on this funding bill.
0: Mr. Priest, 90 seconds.
7: The first responsibility of the American government is to protect the American people. And both Secretary Marco Rubio and Anduril co-founder Palmer Luckey have described what was in store for us. China and Russia had enabled Iran to build an enormous number of drones and short-range missiles, which were going to prevent us from ever being able to stop them from having a nuclear weapon. So I support the president's strategy in taking swift action. As my colleague to the right has said, Iran started this in, I believe, 1977 with the seizure of our embassy. I'm thrilled that we have a president that has finally stood up to Iran. I would support this, but it is not a blank check situation. It's not a question of, is $70 billion a big number? It is a very big number. But the question is, what will it cost us if we don't finish the job in Iran? Thank you.
0: Ms. Balogh, 90 seconds.
8: First of all, thank you so much for hosting. Thank you to the folks in the audience for attending tonight and being informed voters before you go to the polls. And thank you to the viewers for the same. The first vote that Congress makes on this war should not be to write a blank check. There are many questions that need to be answered in advance and many opportunities given to Congress both to make decisions and have discussions. Over the years, Congress has ceded responsibility, and no responsibility is more important than war and peace. Generally, we know the goals on the war in Iran. It is to end the state sponsorship of terrorism. It is to open the Strait of Hormuz, and it is to keep Iran from having nuclear weapons. I agree with all three of those general goals, but it is the responsibility of the U.S. Congress to ensure that there is accountability for every dollar. There is troops that are committed with a strategy and an end in sight, that there is a clear justification and clarity for the American people that is made clear, and that can only be done when there is a transparent discussion about the war and about the money that is being asked for. There is no need for Congress to cede responsibility or surrender judgment, and that can be done transparently without surrendering, or excuse me, without, thank you.
0: Thank you. That concludes the first segment of the debate. Next, we have a series of four questions to be posed by the panelists. All eight candidates will answer the same question. The response time is 60 seconds. Mr. Christensen, you'll go first, and the question is asked by Weston Pope.
9: Thank you very much. My first question, in addition to the Rural Healthcare Transformation Program, what steps do you plan to take to create more affordable and accessible healthcare in Wyoming?
2: I think we have to. The rural healthcare was a great first step to solving some of the problems that we have in Wyoming, but it's not going to go far enough. The problem we have is that we created a system where we've put the insurance company and the pharmaceutical company between the patient and the provider. We did that with the Affordable Care Act. When we did that, we enabled two industries that are some of the most profitable in our nation to get rich off of that, and that is directly hurting us here in Wyoming. We need more insurance providers. We only have two major private insurance providers. We need to have more affordable options in Wyoming. We also need to expand Medicaid in Wyoming. When we look at what the problems are, they are fixable problems. We spend more on our GDP than any other nation to insure so few people, and that has to change in Congress.
0: Mr. Giralt, 60 seconds.
3: This is probably one of the most common issues that I hear traveling across the entire state, and the Rural Healthcare Transformation Program has appropriated $205 million for the state of Wyoming. For the subsequent 4 years, that is not guaranteed. And I, as the next member of Congress, seek to secure that funding so that we can also target price transparency for drugs and for medications that our seniors are on, those on fixed incomes, and those at the lower or the younger end of the spectrum as well, need to have transparency and know that we're not footing the bill for research and development here for new medications, for generic drugs abroad. That is number one in terms of importance. Second to that is ensuring that we have a free market and that we can compete interstate when negotiating insurance terms for people so they can get more favorable insurance policies and they can achieve and seek medical care when it's necessary. Those are two of the top priorities, but again, this is the ultimate priority for the state of Wyoming and ensuring that targeted relief goes to our most rural hospitals.

0: healthcare at an affordable cost. So we have to repeal and replace Obamacare with an option that allows us to have insurance across state lines, creates competition. And then we have to have healthcare price transparency, which is an issue I've worked on a long time. We have to require that there is an upfront sort of pricing mechanism so that individuals can understand what the costs of the care that they are receiving. Too often, when care is provided, people receive a bill that is way overcharged. So we have to have that healthcare price transparency and repeal and replace Obamacare.
1: Mr. Bightman, 60 seconds.
2: Thank you. There's not a one-size-fits-all solution to healthcare, especially in a rural state like Wyoming. Washington, D.C. does not have our best interests at heart. I think we need to repeal Obamacare, and I don't necessarily think we should replace it. I think the states should be able to handle their health care needs. And, you know, we got Obamacare because Republicans wouldn't budge on pre-existing conditions. That was a terrible mistake. Pre-existing conditions was a big issue at the time, and Republicans refused to deal with it, and we ended up with Obamacare. That destroyed our healthcare industry in the United States. The government took over 1/6 of our economy. Healthcare prices shot up, and quality went down. We need to have a safety net for the poor. Absolutely. We need to have a safety net for the sick and already disabled. Absolutely. But for healthy Americans that want to purchase affordable health insurance, we should allow that. And we need to encourage doctors and providers to move to rural states like Wyoming and offer incentives for them to do so and cut the red tape that is causing a lot of them to go out of business.
1: Thank you. Mr. Reisner, 60 seconds.
3: This is a great question. Thank you. And I've actually wrote a policy position paper on this, and you can read about it at my website, reidreisner.com. To fix rural healthcare in Wyoming, the Rural Healthcare Transformation Act did a great thing, what Representative Hageman voted for, returning over $200 million to the state. But on top of that, we would have to eliminate the Obamacare community standard rate that is raising those premiums based off of our older population in the state. In addition to that, we need to cap malpractice insurance premiums for doctors so they can have their practice opened in the communities again for OBGYNs, pediatricians, internists, and general practitioners. And if we cap that at $250,000 per instance, they'll be able to afford that insurance and hang a shingle outside their house again and be able to help all of you right here in Wyoming in rural communities. We can bring back a program called Nurse or Doctor of the Neighborhood that will help take care of those student loans. They come out of college with close to $500,000 in student loans. But when they come into these, thank you.
1: Thank you. Mr. Freese, 60 seconds.
4: I was part of a team that raised about $30 million to try to fight and derail the implementation of Obamacare at the outset. And it was set up to fail. It was designed so that it would crumble and it would make everybody clamor for single-payer health care. That was really the objective at this that the leftists put in place. It does need to be repealed and replaced. We do need more competition in insurance and insurance to be sold across state lines. We also need pricing transparency. One of my colleagues mentioned a program I understand is called WAMI, which provides doctors some debt forgiveness for their medical tuition if they stay and work in the state. That sounds like a wonderful program. I think that needs to be expanded. Similarly, the caps, insurance is too high for liability for doctors to enter the state. It's a touchy subject, but it is something that needs to be addressed. We are scaring doctors away with the high insurance premiums they have to pay. I am pleased with the steps that Harriet Hageman took to support President Trump.
1: Ms. Baylor, 60 seconds.
5: The most important relationship in healthcare is that between the doctor and the patient. When healthcare is too government heavy as it is now, it becomes burdensome for everyone, it becomes complex, and it becomes bureaucratic. That is not what healthcare should be. As your Congresswoman, I'll work to make sure that there are tools like enhanced health savings accounts, flexibility with insurance plans, more free market insurance opportunities, and more plans and more solutions that work for Wyoming. In Wyoming specifically, we need to open up H-1B visas to get more professionals in the medical field to our rural communities. We need to expand and be a leader in telehealth. We need more women at the table to talk about our healthcare deserts that are especially evident.

0: In our maternal and pediatric care. And finally, we need to expand and get more money for the Rural Healthcare Transformation Act.
1: Thank you. Our next question is, I'm sorry, Mr. Dodson. Thank you.
2: So I'm old enough to remember that insurance companies got between you and your doctor a long time before the ACA came along. And I wonder if it was designed by the left to fail so spectacular, why it was that it thrived so much under Democratic presidents and then only had problems under Republicans. Those are some interesting questions. But let's think about this. Healthcare markets can never be free markets because I can tell you from experience, when you have maintenance medications, you can't just decide, hey, I don't want to participate in this market anymore, like you can in a free market. When you have a heart attack, you don't go shopping around for the best deal. You go where you can get the care that you need because it's life and death. And when it's life and death, it's not a free market. So what do we do about that? In other forums, I've talked about co-ops, maybe for insurance, maybe for providers. I had another idea. Let's limit patent protection for pharmaceutical companies and make them charge us the right prices.
1: Thank you, sir. That's the first of our four questions in this section complete. The next question is from Claire McFarlane. Mr. Giralt, you're the first to respond.
3: We've watched communities erupt in controversy over license plate reader surveillance cameras. There's also litigation nationwide. Is it the role of Congress to address this? And if so, what's the best way?
4: I think that ultimately the most important role that Congress has in protecting the safety and security of the American people. And if we can determine that there are guardrails that need to be put in place, then Congress should do so. The most important thing right now heading into the 21st century is what is being done with our data. We should ensure that our data is housed here domestically so that our adversaries can't manipulate or use that data in an adversarial way against us. So if there's a role for Congress there, absolutely. I'm certainly in favor of more limited government. I think when the federal government injects itself into local policy decisions, they tend to make a mess of things. So I'm more in favor of federalism. I'm more in favor of local communities, counties, and states making those decisions. So I would limit the involvement of Congress. I would simply contain that to ensuring that our national security priorities are aligned and that we can protect ourselves against adversaries such as North Korea, the CCP, and others.
1: Thank you. Mr. Graves, 60 seconds.
5: I am very concerned about the growth of the surveillance state. We absolutely need data privacy protections at the federal level. I'm the only candidate up here who has been talking about my concern with AI data centers, the growth of the surveillance state through those data centers, the need for us to repeal the mandated kill switch on our automobiles that Biden and the Democrats put into place. Next year, every single automobile in America is going to be mandated to have a kill switch that's going to monitor our heart rate, and yes, whether we paid our bill, and our vehicle might not turn on if the AI bot doesn't like the answer to that. So we have to stop the growth of the surveillance state. It is out of control. We have to repeal the Biden-Democrat mandated kill switch, and we have to have data privacy protections.
1: Mr. Biden, 60 seconds.
6: Thank you. Yes, Congress has been asleep at the wheel on protecting our Fourth Amendment rights for a long time, starting with the Patriot Act and now ending up with flock cameras everywhere. They're ubiquitous around the United States. Government's number one role is to secure your liberty. The Fourth Amendment is very clear. We shall be free from unlawful searches and seizures. The Congress certainly has a role to play here. They should be outlawed. If you want to surveil me, get a warrant. We Americans, our founding fathers would be rolling in their graves right now if they knew what we're putting up with, what we're allowing to happen to us. We are living in a surveillance state, and it's only going to get worse. Like Chuck said, with data centers coming on, that data is going to be stored and used against you, and there'll be, it's a horrible world to think what my kids will be inheriting if we don't stop these flock cameras and surveillance systems.
1: Mr. Reisner, 60 seconds.
7: Thank you. And I've been a proponent of repealing or reforming the Patriot Act for years. Our Fourth Amendment right means something, and I definitely would act on these flock cameras, but also other data leaks that we see, especially when our election information is given over to federal bureaucrats right here in Wyoming and leaked to China. It's a shame what's happening. Our data leaked to China just this year from the federal government. You cannot trust a bureaucrat with your information. It should be housed securely right here in Wyoming. Flock cameras have no place in Wyoming or in this country, and our Fourth Amendment still means something, and I'm sure Steve is going to agree with me.
8: I do.
1: Mr. Priest, 60 seconds.
8: Thank you. I'm probably misquoting Ben Franklin. I believe the statement is something like, someone who will surrender some of their liberty for safety deserves neither, something in that frame. I would like to see these things banned. I think that we don't want to move anywhere near being a surveillance state the way people are in China, where you might not be able to take a bus ride across the country to visit your family if you haven't done the right things according to the algorithm that's in charge. I think these are a frightening step in absolutely the wrong direction. I hope our state legislature and governor in the next administration will deem them off limits for the state of Wyoming.
1: Ms. Baylor, 60 seconds.
0: Yes. The most important role in government is to keep our citizens safe, secure, and protect their privacy. AI, flock cameras, etc., take away our sense of privacy and take away our real privacy. We should have the freedom to take advantage of technology without giving up our privacy and without giving up our data. I'll work on that, and I've already been working on that. As state superintendent, I took data privacy of our students very, very seriously. That's hard data, and it pales in comparison to what children and families are freely giving over to domestic and international enemies, and sometimes not enemies, but that shouldn't be done. We need to protect children online, we need to protect people online, and we need to protect the privacy of all citizens.
1: Mr. Dodson, 60 seconds.
2: So I am, among other things, a student of history. And one of the reasons why we have the Bill of Rights is because the people of the New Americas had lived under the tyranny of the King of England, and they decided it was necessary and required to write down those protections. And so we've got the Fourth Amendment, as Mr. Biteman already mentioned, and I'm going to raise him the Fifth Amendment and the Sixth Amendment too. And it is absolutely in the purview of Congress to protect our Fourth, Fifth, and Sixth Amendment rights, as well as all the other amendments. So what do we do? Well, I agree with Mr. Reisner as well, that the current administration has been terrible at keeping our data private, browbeating states into surrendering voter registration data with our dates of birth and social security numbers, et cetera, et cetera. And I think Congress should stand up and say, no, we're not going to do that, and make it stick. Put some limits on that. Put some penalties on that. Thank you.
1: Mr. Christensen, 60 seconds.
9: My 27-year career in the Army, I've lived all around the world. I've lived in places where people have given up their liberty for the promise of safety and security. And let me tell you, it's fake and it's a fraud. When we give up our freedom and we give up our security for security and the promise of safety, we become dependent on those who are going to give that to us. Folks, this is no different than when COVID came along. Do this and we'll keep you safe. This is an empty promise. Congress absolutely has a role to protect our freedoms, and they have to do it because data has become an extension of who we are. Our private information is no longer in a file cabinet in your office. It's online, it's everywhere. It can be housed in countries all over the world. When we give up our freedom, we give up who we are as Americans, and in Wyoming, we don't do that.
1: Thank you, candidates. That's two questions down, two to go in this round. The next question is from Nikki Roulette. Mr. Gray, you'll be the first to respond.
10: Whose role is it to ensure that artificial intelligence doesn't harm citizens, and how do we do that?
5: Well, I'm the only candidate on stage that has been talking about concerns around these AI data centers and express my opposition to these AI data centers. And the way the media has tried to confuse the issue by confusing military applications with AI data centers, which are very, very problematic. They want to automate our workforce. They want to surveil us. They want to have this mandated kill switch on our vehicles, which is totally out of line. Democrats and Biden put that in place 2 years ago, and it needs to be repealed. And the Congress needs to take action to ensure that there is control here, that AI is not allowed to get out of control, to automate our workforce out of existence, because that's what the Democrats and the radical left want, and we can't allow that.
1: Mr. Biden, 60 seconds.
6: Thank you. Whose role is it? Primarily the states under our federalist form of government. The states have a primary role in protecting their citizens and the police powers that they have. I am opposed to the federal government cutting the states out of the ability to disapprove or approve data centers. I think that should be done at the state level and local level. If a community wants one or doesn't want one, that should be their choice, not the federal government's. Now, the federal government may have a role in when it pertains to interstate commerce and issues like that that are nationwide issues, but primarily your question was whose role is it? I think it belongs to the state and local governments.
1: Mr. Reisner, 60 seconds.
7: Well, it's certainly the state and the local governments to protect their citizens from these AI data centers. And I find it very suspicious that even our own Secretary of State signed off on an AI data center less than 1 mile away from our nuclear facilities at Warren Air Force Base in 2023. Even President Biden knew it was wrong and signed an executive order to force the sale of a Chinese communist AI data center right here in Wyoming when he was president. It is the state and the government's job to protect us. That's their main duty, is to protect our citizens. That's why we're building a strong border wall, and that's why I stand with President Trump.
11: I need to respond to that.
1: When it's your turn to speak next and the next response, take the time then, please. This is not a response, call.
11: Can respond to false.
1: You can respond when it's your turn to speak the next time at the next question. You'll have 60 seconds, and few of the candidates are using the full 60, so give you extra time to plan. Mr. Freese, 60 seconds.
8: It seems like we got off on a couple tangents. Could I have the question repeated for clarity, please?
10: Whose role is it to ensure that artificial intelligence doesn't harm citizens, and how do we do that?
8: So, if you do listen to the leaders of the AI companies, it is alarming how many of them foresee a considerable possibility of AI going off the rails and causing destructive events to happen around the country and the world. It's an alarming thing. I wonder how much the genie is already out of the bottle. I wonder how much AI is, there are already instances of it escaping ways they try to corral it into a singular spot. But I'm not for a cessation of data centers in the state or across the country, because we are in a race against China to build the most powerful AI. If we lose that race, we're in trouble. Ending data centers in the U.S. will put us at a great disadvantage, but we need to do it right. We need to make it work for the state wherever we want to put them. Thank you.
1: Ms. Bailoff, 60 seconds.
0: AI is a topic that isn't just one dimension. It'll be talked about over the next dozen years or more in up to a dozen or more committees across Congress, including the two that I want to serve on, natural resources and energy and commerce. I want to address three specific areas. Number one is business. That's where Congress needs to step in, work with business and industry to make sure that there's a framework that induces and encourages interstate commerce. Second is the privacy and protection of our children. It's really important that Congress weigh in on a national framework that then states and school districts and communities can get on board with and strengthen if they want to make sure that our children are safe. The third is big tech. Big tech wants regulation. They want to report to government. They want to have a partner in government to make sure that AI doesn't get off the rails. That needs to have taken place yesterday, and it's something that I'll work on as your Congresswoman.
1: Thank you, Mr. Dotson. 60 seconds.
2: So the question is, who is empowered to put limits on AI? And the answer is all of us. In particular, the federal government has very clear authority with regard to interstate commerce and how these AI data centers are communicating across state lines, across national lines, around the world. State government has police powers to protect, as Mr. Biteman has already pointed out, the citizens of their state. And so it is in their best interest to make sure that the power and water requirements of data centers are compatible with the needs of the rest of the citizens. Local governments have control over zoning in their local areas and where different kinds of infrastructure go. And the businesses who are replacing actual people with AI need to stop and think about it. Would you let a 3-year-old run your company? Even if it's a very, very smart 3-year-old, let's make sure we get AI to a point where it actually is intelligent and not just guessing the next best thing to say.
1: Mr. Christensen, 60 seconds.
9: Artificial intelligence has an important role to play in our national security, and it can have a very valuable role in our lives. We have to remember first, though, what's the A? Artificial. It's not real intelligence. We are responsible for making real intelligence and how we grow young people. When we talk about who has the responsibility, yes, our counties and our states should be having engaged conversations with their local communities. But moms and dads, having conversation, do you know what your kids are doing with it? Are they writing their papers for school with it? You need to be engaged. We all need to be engaged and talk about this. When I worked at the Pentagon, I was working on some of the new technologies for artificial intelligence. The tech companies didn't have an ethical framework. Do you know what they were using since the government had nothing? Isaac Asimov's book, iRobot. That's what they went with. It was the only thing that we could come up with. We've been way behind this from the start, and it's time for the government to catch up.
1: Mr. Giralt, 60 seconds.
4: I'd like to separate two different things, which is proposals to construct data centers and artificial intelligence in our national security. When it comes to the construction of data centers, that, again, should be a county and local issue. If there's a presentation for high-paying jobs, respect for our resources, and a decision that is ultimately left to local communities, then that should be left to them. When it comes to artificial intelligence in our security abroad and internationally, we arrive at a collective action problem. And there, hard work needs to be done through the National Defense Authorization Act to ensure that we're safe, that our data is protected, and that we can live here in the United States knowing that freedom and opportunity are still something that we can experience. And again, that our data is not being shipped to adversaries and it's not being used by adversaries in order to manipulate the conversation here or limit our freedoms and opportunities here domestically. Again, this is work that has to be done deliberately, and Congress is certainly behind the ball. We're in the AI age, and Congress needs to be wise to start acting on this.
1: Thank you. That's 3 questions out of 4 in this round. Our final question in this round comes from Weston Pope.
12: Thank you.
1: Mr. Biteman will be the first to respond.
12: What do you think Congress should do with all of President Trump's executive orders? Which ones would you prioritize to legislate into law, and which ones would you skip?
6: Well, that's a great question. I think, first and foremost, being an energy guy, his energy dominance, everything he's done on nuclear and energy dominance needs to be codified by Congress, absolutely. Those are game changers for the United States and for states like Wyoming, whose economy depends on energy. We supply the whole nation and part of the world with energy. They provide good-paying jobs for our citizens, and they build schools, and they pay for great community colleges like the one we're sitting in right now. Energy pays the bills. We need our own domestic source of uranium in this country. Wyoming has it. We need to build out our nuclear fleet for the next generation, for power generation. So absolutely, those energy executive orders, is immigration and election executive orders are also critical. Those are things he ran on. He has a clear mandate. Congress needs to act. They've been dragging their feet for too long. They're going to waste another opportunity, and the voters are going to end up throwing them out of office if they don't get their act together.
1: Thank you, Mr. Reisner. 60 seconds.
7: Absolutely. We should codify President Trump's executive orders and his energy executive orders. We should codify his no tax on tips, no tax on Social Security, so it doesn't expire. Most importantly, we should look at executive orders that the legislators need to end, including Obama's terrible DACA order, that the Supreme Court said the legislator needs to end that executive order through legislation. There goes both ways. We need to codify President Trump's, but we also need to look past administrations to eliminate some of these executive orders. We need an active Congress to do that. Someone willing to go to Washington, D.C. and fight for President Trump, stand alongside of him, and fight for lower taxes, to reduce your cost of living, to make homes more affordable, to make gas more affordable right there at the pump by codifying these executive orders.
1: Mr. Freese, 60 seconds.
8: Several years before President Trump was even nominated, I coalesced a team of smart conservative attorneys in D.C., and we built a library of executive orders. President Trump used 20 of them in his first 100 days of his first term. I also agree that his voter requirements, voting requirements executive order needs to be codified. But one that happened in his first term that I think should definitely be made permanent into law is his regulatory budget. And what this meant was that if an agency wants to pass a new regulation that's going to put a $100 million burden on the economy, they have to, quote, pay for it by repealing $100 million worth of regulation. The idea being that we can't have agencies that just keep slowing us down, slowing down corporations, slowing down free enterprise. We've reached a point where it has to stop, and that's one that I would codify right away. Thank you.
1: Ms. Bailoff, 60 seconds.
0: In addition to codifying executive orders related to energy, there are a number of repeals and reforms in regulation that have also unleashed energy across the state. That needs to continue. So anything that can be codified to strengthen our energy dominance in Wyoming needs to be done. That includes making sure that we have opportunities to double down on nuclear energy, not just uranium extraction, but the whole process of enrichment and advanced technology, and realizing new revenue streams in energy. A couple of other areas that need to be looked at codifying include immigration. Strong borders make our country strong, and we need to keep going on immigration and making sure that our border stays secure no matter who is in office as president. Third is making sure that some of the executive orders related to education are codified, and President Trump's executive orders so far have done that.
1: Thank you. Mr. Dodson, 60 seconds.
2: Pennies. We don't need pennies. I would support the executive order to continue not making any new pennies, but I wouldn't codify it. I think we should allow the executive to make that decision, change it as necessary as time goes on, but we don't need to waste money creating coins that are worth less than the metals that go into them. And that's it.
1: Mr. Christensen, 60 seconds.
9: As the only candidate that's actually worked in the federal government, let me tell you, executive orders have become a substitute for not having a legislative agenda. We should do it the constitutional way. Members of Congress who represent the people of their state go to Congress, and you put into proposals, into bills, to do the work that needs to get done in accordance with the priorities set by the people with whom they represent. You know, when we have executive orders, they should be simply to give priorities on existing laws. They provide clarity and they provide purpose and direction on priorities for existing laws. They should not be trying to create new laws. And many of these executive orders have done that. A legislative agenda should be set by the president and then implemented in Congress according to the U.S. Constitution.
1: Mr. Giralt, 60 seconds.
4: As the only candidate who's worked in the federal legislature, I would just simply like to add that the Congress is not a rubber stamp to the chief executive. It simply cannot be the case that we have to oscillate between every 4 years, dependent upon who's in the White House. I think it's important that Congress gives families across the state of Wyoming the stability and the predictability that we need for 10, 15, or 20 years. I support executive orders that are in support of our small businesses. 99% of Wyoming businesses are categorized as small businesses. I support executive orders such as the Energy Dominance Bill and any executive orders that seek to preserve our public lands so that we can enjoy them, and our public lands hold up the three-legged stool of our economy here in the state of Wyoming: agriculture, tourism, and energy development. responsibly using those resources so that we can thrive and that we can live here and enjoy those same resources for generations to come is important, and they should be codified in Congress for years to come, not simply to the next administration.
1: Mr. Gray, 60 seconds.
5: It is so important that we codify President Trump's executive orders. Some of the ones that I would prioritize are proof of citizenship for registering to vote, which we got done in Wyoming, and now we need those baseline election integrity standards at the federal level. Stopping the Wall Street housing speculation that is driving up housing costs, and codifying President Trump's executive orders on stopping illegal immigration. But 20 minutes later, I'm finally going to respond to this false statement from one of my opponents who's been making false statements for 6 months against me. I have been the strongest Secretary of State in the nation on stopping China and North Korea. Fox News has reported on it. Our work with the FBI in stopping China and North Korea. I stopped a Spanish wind farm, which was being proposed by our governor in Converse and Niobrara counties. And I'm the only member of the State Board of Land Commissioners to cast a no vote on the easement for the data center that was proposed in Cheyenne. So these lies, which the people of Wyoming are rejecting, because Rasner's now in seventh place, they are lies.
1: Thank you, sir. That concludes the all panel round of the debate. Next is the lightning round. One or two word prompts will be given from each panelist. Each candidate has up to 15 seconds to respond. We'll go through as many of these as we can get to, with about 18 minutes allotted for it. The first respondent will be Mr. Rasner. The first question comes from, the first prompt comes from Claire McFarlane.
3: Donald Trump.
7: Best president ever.
1: Mr. Freese.
13: He saved the Republican Party. He made it once again the party of the working man.
1: Ms. Bailo.
0: Executive officer, president, and part of a check and balance with Congress.
1: Mr. Dodson.
2: America was already great. We didn't need to make it great again.
1: Mr. Christensen.
9: He's our president. And as a person who spent his life serving his country, I'll always honor him as my president.
1: Mr. Giralt.
4: Leader of the Republican Party and priorities setting forth good priorities for the next generation.
1: Mr. Gray.
5: American hero.
1: Mr. Biden.
6: He gave us America first. I will take that fight to Congress. And a man whose Republican Congress has hung him out to dry by stonewalling his agenda.
1: Thank you. Next lightning round prompt is from Nikki Ouellette.
10: Nationwide abortion ban, exceptions?
1: Mr. Freese, you're first.
13: Nationwide abortion ban, exceptions. Could you clarify?
1: How do you feel about a congressionally mandated abortion ban, and would there be exceptions to it?
13: Oh boy, my vote would be no.
1: Ms. Bailo.
0: No exceptions. Supreme Court weighed in. These are states' decisions.
1: Mr. Dodson.
2: As long as there's such a thing as an ectopic pregnancy, we're going to have exceptions.
1: Mr. Christensen.
9: 10th Amendment to the Constitution, states' rights and exceptions as determined by that state.
1: Mr. Giralt.
4: I'm a pro-life person. Those decisions should be left to the states as determined by the Supreme Court.
1: Mr. Gray.
5: I'm for considering a national pro-life policy, and I'm strongly pro-life, proud to be endorsed by Wyoming Right to Life.
1: Mr. Biden.
6: If it's a nationwide constitutional amendment, for personhood, I would support that, but I think it should be left up to the states per the 10th Amendment.
1: Mr. Rasner.
7: I'm 100% pro-life, no exceptions.
1: Thank you. Our next prompt is from Wesson Pope.
12: Harriet Hageman.
1: Ms. Bailo, you're the first to respond.
0: I'm actually going to respond to the last one and say an ectopic pregnancy treatment is not an abortion.
1: Mr. Dodson.
2: She is terrible at responding to constituent letters.
1: Mr. Christensen.
9: hardworking and very dedicated to Wyoming, but I disagree with her on a number of things that she's chosen to do at the Trump administration levels that Wyoming people didn't support.
1: Mr. Gerald.
14: She's done an excellent job on legislation such as the Speed and Reform Act, and I will have additional priorities that I'll seek to achieve as the next member of Congress.
1: Mr. Gray.
5: Congresswoman Hageman is a strong, wonderful advocate for Wyoming.
1: Mr. Bideman.
6: She's a good cook and she makes a mean lasagna.
1: Mr. Reisner.
7: She's a strong conservative and I look forward to working with her very soon.
1: Mr. Friess.
8: She's a friend and big shoes to fill for the next person who takes her spot.
1: Thank you. Our next prompt is from Claire McFarlane. Mr. Dotson, you're first to respond.
3: Racial gerrymandering.
2: Dumb idea. Don't do it.
1: Mr. Christensen.
9: Unconstitutional. Don't do it.
1: Mr. Gerald.
14: Unconstitutional.
1: Mr. Gray.
5: It's unconstitutional. I'm proud of enforcing the Supreme Court's decision undoing that racial gerrymandering earlier this year. It's unconstitutional.
1: Mr. Bideman.
6: Un-American.
1: Mr. Reisner.
7: It's unconstitutional.
1: Mr. Friess.
8: Thrilled that the Supreme Court shot it down and that we will now have districts gerrymandered or drawn, we should say, for more appropriate reasons. Thank you.
1: Ms. Bailo.
0: Unconstitutional, illegal, and a political frustration.
1: Our next prompt is from Nikki Ouellette. Mr. Christensen, you're first to respond.
10: Citizens United.
9: A choice.
14: Frustrating. Won't elaborate too much, but I think the amount of money that's been spent in this race, I think has frustrated a lot of voters across the state of Wyoming.
1: Mr. Gray.
5: It's a Supreme Court decision that needs to be reevaluated.
1: Mr. Bideman.
6: Unfortunately, money is speech, and I don't have a whole hell of a lot of it.
1: Mr. Reisner.
7: The Supreme Court said yes to it. Our legislators should take up all election funding and codify that.
1: Mr. Friess.
8: It was an interesting ruling. I think it could have gone either way, but the ruling that money is speech is, it just intrigues me that that's where they came down.
1: Ms. Bailo.
0: Thank God for Wyoming, where elections are not bought.
1: Mr. Dotson.
2: Elections should not be for sale. That said, I'm doing pretty well on a budget of under $5,000.
1: Thank you. Our next prompt is from Weston Pope.
12: Political heroes.
14: Theodore Roosevelt.
1: Mr. Gray.
5: President Trump, Reagan.
1: Mr. Bideman.
5: Coolidge, too.
1: Pardon me. Mr. Bideman.
6: George Washington, Thomas Jefferson, Ronald Reagan.
1: Mr. Reisner.
7: President Trump, our great Senator Craig Thomas, and I love Representative Barbara Cuban.
1: Mr. Friess.
8: I like Washington, Jefferson, and I'll add a non-politician, Charlie Kirk.
1: Ms. Bailo.
0: Ronald Reagan, Al Simpson, and the spouses and families behind all elected officials.
1: Mr. Dotson.
2: Can't go wrong with the Mount Rushmore. Washington, Jefferson, Theodore Roosevelt, and Abraham Lincoln.
1: Mr. Christensen.
9: Alan Simpson and Ronald Reagan.
1: I'll ask our timer how we're doing for our 18 minutes. We have time for more. Our next prompt from Claire McFarlane.
3: Nuclear waste.
1: Mr. Gray, you're first to respond.
5: Awful. And I was proud to lead the effort to make sure that there would not be nuclear waste storage in Wyoming. We were able to successfully stop that last year.
1: Mr. Bideman.
6: Should be up to the local communities to decide if they want to be the repository for nuclear storage, because it could be very lucrative financially for them. But other than that, it should not be a federal mandate.
1: Mr. Reisner.
7: I'm against storing nuclear waste in Wyoming. I am for the expansion of our uranium mines.
1: Mr. Priest?
8: It's a challenge, but for some communities, it might be a manageable opportunity.
1: Ms. Balow?
0: A small part of nuclear energy and a local decision.
1: Mr. Dodson?
2: I've been impressed recently with the technologies available for sequestering nuclear waste. That said, I'm happy to let New Mexico have it.
1: Mr. Christensen?
9: We don't always want it in our own backyard, but there are opportunities out there. Nuclear energy is clean, and there are some communities where it would make sense to have nuclear energy in Wyoming.
1: Mr. Giralt?
14: Those should be community-driven decisions, and we should not be seen as the national repository for nuclear waste.
1: Continuing on, our next prompt is from Nikki Ouellette.
10: In-person town halls.
1: Mr. Biteman, your first to respond.
6: Oh, they're good if people show up. It's up to them to show up, though.
1: Mr. Reisner.
7: I'm all for him, and I will continue what Representative Hageman did by visiting every single county across Wyoming every single year.
1: Mr. Priest.
8: It's a joy to meet the people of Wyoming up close. I'm all for them.
1: Ms. Balow.
0: I'm holding them now, and I will hold them after I'm elected.
1: Mr. Dodson.
2: I'm a big fan. Everybody should have the opportunity to tell their representatives what exactly it is that they're thinking.
1: Mr. Christensen.
9: I did town halls for 6 years in the federal government. If you want to know what people think, you have to be a public figure who's willing to stand there and get the questions and be honest and open with the people that you serve.
1: Mr. Giralt.
14: Best opportunity to hear in-person feedback, whether it's positive or negative, is held through in-person town halls.
1: Mr. Gray.
5: Town halls are wonderful. I've held them as a state legislator, now as Wyoming Secretary of State, and I will continue to do them as Wyoming's next congressman across Wyoming. Multiple town halls in every single county every year. In addition, my cell phone, which I've always given out, 307-251-1372. 307-251-1372, and that comes to me directly.
1: We have time for a couple of more. Next prompt is from Weston Pope.
12: Recommended vaccinations.
1: Mr. Reisner, you're first to respond.
7: I am against forced vaccinations. In fact, I was kicked off the Natrona County Planning and Zoning Committee for not wearing a mask, and I'm proud to carry that badge. No one forces anyone to have a vaccination.
1: Mr. Priest.
8: The more I learn, the more questions I have.
1: Ms. Balow.
0: Tread carefully. Some vaccines can help eradicate disease. Some vaccines may be recommended, but not necessary.
1: Mr. Dodson.
2: One of the first things the Army did when I enlisted back in 1986 was vaccinate me for just about everything under the sun, including smallpox. I'm a big fan.
1: Mr. Christensen.
9: Nobody gets between moms and dads and having conversations with their doctor to make recommendations of what's best for them and their children. Nobody gets between them.
1: Mr. Giralt.
14: I'm perfectly okay with recommendations, and I'm wholly against any sort of mandates.
1: Mr. Gray.
5: Vaccine mandates are outrageously wrong, and I'm the only candidate up here on the stage that has a track record of stopping them as a Wyoming state legislator and getting that 2021 special session call to stop the COVID Biden vaccine mandates.
1: Mr. Biden.
6: Well, I too was in the legislature at that time and fought very hard for your health care freedom and your right of personal autonomy. You can't live in a free country and have somebody force you to take a vaccine against your will. Recommendations are just that, recommendations. But at the end of the day, you're ultimately responsible for your health care and your child's health care.
1: Next prompt is from Claire McFarlane.
3: Israel.
1: Mr. Friess, you're first to respond.
8: Our ally in the Middle East, all of us can go visit the holy sites where Jesus walked because Israel's in control.
1: Ms. Balow.
0: Historical and strategic ally.
1: Mr. Dodson.
2: Israel is not Judaism.
1: Mr. Christensen.
9: Israel is an important ally. It is an important asset for us in the Middle East, and we have to always cultivate that relationship with them.
1: Mr. Giralt.
14: where our priorities align, we should work with Israel as a force multiplier, and where they diverge, we should be okay going about our own separate ways.
1: Mr. Gray.
5: Israel's a strategic ally, but all of our policy in regards to Israel must be driven by an America First goal. It must be driven by America First policy goals.
1: Mr. Breitman.
6: Mossad, Jeffrey Epstein, got us in the Iran war. Used to be a strong ally, but now I'm starting to question that.
1: Mr. Reisner.
7: Israel is our greatest ally in the region, and I always say it's Wyoming first, America always, and Israel forever.
1: Thank you. We'll continue. Our next prompt from Nikki Ouellette. Ms. Bailo, you'll be first to respond.
10: Increasing the number of representatives in the House.
0: No.
1: Mr. Dodson.
2: As many people have complained that we've got the bare minimum and they have dozens more, I say, yeah, let's do it.
1: Mr. Christensen.
9: Absolutely not. Not needed.
1: Mr. Giral.
14: No. If you think a body of 435 representatives is dysfunctional, then I would suggest thinking about what 3Xing or 4Xing that number would do.
1: Mr. Gray.
5: I'm opposed.
1: Mr. Bideman?
6: No way.
1: Mr. Reisner.
7: Not on my watch. I'm a fighter, and you got to send a fighter to Washington to deal with these Democrat socialists.
1: Mr. Freese.
8: Because of the lack of a citizenship question on the 2020 census, there may be 10 to 14 representatives in Congress that shouldn't be there.
1: Continuing, Weston Pope has the next prompt. Mr. Dodson, you'll be first to respond.
12: Public lands for housing.
2: Ooh, housing is a big deal, and it's going to be hard to solve that because it's a big deal nationwide in every community. Probably not, though, not public land.
1: Mr. Christensen.
9: Certainly for state lands, and there's cases all over the West where certain parts of public lands have been sold to communities to assist in growing communities and having that available for housing.
1: Mr. Giral.
14: There's already a process in place and it should be utilized, but first and foremost, that should always be a community-driven decision.
1: Mr. Gray.
5: We must keep public lands in public hands, manage our public lands for multiple use, make sure that we can recreate on our public lands, and the Lee proposal was outrageously wrong. It was wrong for Wyoming, wrong for our nation.
1: Mr. Bideman.
6: For housing in areas in the West, such as Salt Lake City, Las Vegas, Jackson Hole, where they are out of supply, yes, it might make sense, but it should be a locally decided issue.
1: Mr. Reisner.
7: We keep public lands in public hands. I'm a hunter and a fisherman, and I recreate on those lands, and I know all of you do, and they have to stay open and accessible to all of us here in Wyoming.
1: Mr. Freese.
8: It should be a local decision. The decisions made closest to the people are the best, and I understand some of our towns, Warland, I believe, there's federal land right up to the back door of some houses. I'm sure that some land swaps would be a good idea.
1: Ms. Bailo.
0: No wholesale sale or transfer of public lands. Local and state voices make decisions about land transfers for housing, but avoiding treasured lands needs to be done at all costs.
1: Thank you. Our next prompt is from Claire McFarland. And Mr. Christensen, you're first to respond.
3: ICE.
9: As in
3: the agency
9: ICE. Yeah. Okay. All right. Important. Sovereign nations have secure borders. We are a sovereign nation. If you do not have secure borders, you're not a sovereign nation.
1: Mr. Giralt.
14: They should carry out their orders with human dignity, and we should prioritize funding to ensure that they can successfully accomplish their mission.
1: Mr. Gray.
5: We must support ICE and their very important work. We have to enforce our immigration law, stop illegal immigration, and President Trump is doing great work on that, and he needs to be supported by the Congress.
1: Mr. Bideman.
6: Yes, in order to deport the tens of millions of illegals that flooded across our border during the Biden administration, ICE needs to be properly funded, but most importantly, properly trained to do their job effectively and humanely.
1: Mr. Reisner.
7: We need to fully fund ICE and our Border Patrol and make sure they are in our communities with doing mass deportations.
1: Mr. Freese.
8: ICE is an essential part of our national security. We need people that aren't supposed to be here to leave.
1: Ms. Bailo.
0: ICE is critical law enforcement, and they must be fully funded and able to do their jobs.
1: Mr. Dodson.
2: Any federal government agency that would summarily execute an American citizen for legally carrying a weapon on streets of America should be abolished.
1: Thank you all. That concludes the lightning round portion. We move now to our final questioning round of the debate. One round of individual questions, one question per candidate, 60-second responses from the initial respondent. The next person in line may use 20 seconds for a rebuttal or other response, followed by 15 seconds back to the original respondent for a follow-up if desired. Our first question will be from Nikki Ouellette, and Mr. Gray is the first to respond.
10: As a freshman and the lone representative from Wyoming, what specific steps will you take to be an impactful, productive member of Congress?
5: Well, I have a track record of this. When I was elected to the Wyoming State Legislature, I was really one of only six or seven conservatives at that time, and we passed a wave of conservative legislation over the 6 years that I served in the state legislature. The ultrasound bill, which was the first pro-life bill in over 30 years. The bill to ensure that we had access to markets for our coal, and then voter ID in 2021. And what I learned during that time is that people respond to legislators with conviction. Legislators that are approachable, have a sense of humor, but also are authentic. And that's certainly what I am. I believe in what I believe. I believe in standing for the silent majority in Wyoming. And other legislators are drawn to that. And even legislators like on voter ID that voted no for years, I was able to work with them over time and get them to yes. And that's what I plan on doing as Wyoming's next member of the United States Congress.
1: Mr. Byman, 20 seconds to respond.
6: Well, that's not the history I remember serving with my good friend Chuck. He developed a reputation of being a bully, and he treated people roughly, and he did not have the respect of his colleagues because of the way he treated them.
1: Mr. Gray, 15-second follow-up, if you like.
5: Well, Bightman is wrong. I had a track record of calling for recorded votes, which created accountability. Legislators didn't like that, and there were some that were upset about that, but I stand by that. Legislators should be on the record with their votes. They shouldn't have voice votes, and that's why some of them didn't like that. But other ones I worked with and got them to the finish line on issues like voter ID.
1: Thank you, sir. The next question will be for Mr. Bightman, and the questioner is Weston Pope.
12: How will you cut U.S. spending, and where in the budget specifically would you look for cuts?
1: 60 seconds, sir.
6: 60 seconds. Well, Elon Musk and Doge identified billions and billions of dollars of waste, fraud, and abuse. That's where you start. You can't ask the taxpayers to fork over another dollar until the U.S. government has been responsible stewards of taxpayer money. Start with waste, fraud, and abuse and go from there.
1: Mr. Eisner, 20-second response.
7: Absolutely. And I like what you did in the state legislature, Bo, and thank you for that. And I'd like to remind everyone that in 2021, as a freshman legislator, our very own Secretary of State, Chuck Gray, voted to give tax breaks to big data centers right here in Wyoming and usher them in.
11: Am I going to get to respond to that per your rules? Am I going to get to respond? Are you ever going to follow your rules?
1: I'm following the rules, sir.
11: Okay, so I can't respond. You said that
1: you'll have another chance to speak during this
11: you're
1: round.
11: You're not following your rules.
1: The rule, I am following the rules, invite you to check them. Do you want to continue, sir?
11: You're not following your rules. I just ask you to follow the rules.
1: Our next question is from Claire, or I'm sorry, Mr. Bightman, 15-second follow-up if you'd like.
6: Oh, I'm good.
1: Thank you. Next question is for Mr. Reisner. You'll be the first to respond, and the question is from Nikki now.
11: So can I take that?
3: Is it from
11: it?
3: Is it you? That's me.
1: Claire McFarlane.
3: Okay, thank you. The federal government is arguably the least transparent level of government in this nation, and records requests take months, if they're answered at all, do you seek to fix that and how?
7: Absolutely. And I would talk about sunshine laws and making sure we have clear transparency in our Congress and in our federal government so that you can have public records requests, so that you can have access and more access to our federal government and those documents. It's very important to me. Transparency has always been important, and I'm the most transparent candidate standing up here on the stage tonight.
1: Mr. Friess, 20 seconds to respond.
8: Sunlight is the very best disinfectant, and as a conservative philanthropist building the conservative movement, one of the organizations we supported was Open the Books, and they go state by state and help laws get passed so you can see how your dollars get spent, and we help them across the country.
1: Mr. Razor, 15 more seconds if you'd like.
7: We have to have sunshine laws. I'm glad you agree with me, Steve.
1: Thank you. Next question is from Nikki Ouellette, and Mr. Friess, you'll be the first to respond.
10: Indigenous people are murdered and go missing at disproportionately high rates here in Wyoming and across the nation. What measures would you support to address this crisis?
8: I've begun learning about this issue, and it's terrifying to me. When I was last in Cheyenne, there was an entire exhibit at the State Museum there. And I was very moved by the plight of these women who seemed to come at high, very high rates to very tragic ends. I think there's got to be more funding for this. There's got to be more focus on this. It's tragic. I don't know the answers, but I know that we've got to look for answers to this. It's tragic.
1: Ms. Baylor, 20-second response.
0: Excuse me. If Indigenous issues are tragic, the issues with women are even more tragic with the tribes. As state superintendent, I was formal and informal with the tribes, with both government to government, as well as informal, just building relationships. So I'm glad to hear that Steve would do the same.
1: Mr. Friess, 15-second follow-up if you'd like.
8: I look forward to learning more about how this issue can be addressed.
1: Thank you. Next question is from Weston Pope. Ms. Balow, you're the first to respond.
12: Housing affordability is a much talked about issue around the nation, including Wyoming. Is affordable housing a matter for Congress? And if so, do you have specific ideas on how to address it?
0: Throughout this campaign, I have visited communities and talked with leaders and citizens, and housing is always a challenge. It's a challenge that's unique to each community. It always comes down to affordability, inventory, and the high price of buying and selling houses. We have antiquated laws in Congress, and that is something that I would fix as your Congresswoman, making sure that we reduce regulations that make it burdensome to buy, sell, or build a house. Making sure that we incentivize the buying and selling of houses so that young people can achieve the American dream. Making sure that we especially incentivize first-time buyers, and that while we're doing that, we update antiquated laws around housing so that it works for today's generation and tomorrow's generation. Finally, curbing spending in Congress that is out of control and reckless will undoubtedly bring down the interest rates for houses, making them more affordable.
1: Mr. Dotson, 20-second response.
2: Housing affordability is probably the main obstacle that's keeping us from getting more people moved from homelessness into housing, and it's going to take more funding for housing supports at the federal level.
1: Ms. Bailo, 15-second follow-up if you'd like.
0: More than 60% of Americans agreed that owning a home is still part of the American dream. I want to ensure that that happens for everyone in Wyoming.
1: The next question is from Claire McFarland. Mr. Dotson, you're the first to respond.
3: The federal government has held tribal lands in trust for more than a century. This helps to keep those lands intact, but it can also cripple development and infrastructure. Would you change that, and how?
2: So tribal lands are probably one of the biggest sticking points in our history with regard to the native tribes. Anything that we do at the federal level is going to have to be with and in conversation with and cooperation with the nations themselves. We can't do anything at the federal level by ourselves without really stepping on a lot of toes. So whatever it is that we do, we're going to have to reach out and say, hey, what are your ideas? Start there.
1: Mr. Christensen, 20 seconds.
9: The tribes are sovereign nations, and we, the United States of America, have made agreements, and we have to honor those agreements. The tribal lands have to be managed in accordance with the wishes and desires of the tribes, accordance with the treaties that we have signed up to, and we have to be willing to live up to that.

0: 1986, we set penalties for businesses that bring in illegal immigrants. We don't enforce that. We go after the people who are coming here for opportunity, and that's part of what's wrong. We have to fix legal immigration. We need to have in our country access to the immigration workforce. We need it in our farms. We need it in our number two industry for the state of Wyoming. They're important, and we have to be able to do it legally. We need a wall. Every wall must have a door, and we have to have people coming through that door in an orderly fashion in accordance with our laws.
1: Mr. Giralt, 20 seconds to respond.
2: As the son of two legal immigrants who came to this country and allowed me and my brothers to experience and enjoy the American dream, this is deeply important to me. We need to have an efficient legal system, but we also need to ensure, and that includes digitizing it, ensuring that our immigration courts are fully staffed, fully funded, and that people can navigate those systems efficiently, but it...
1: Mr. Christens, 15 seconds if you'd like.
0: As we enforce these laws that are out there on the books, let's also remember the human factor. We're Republicans. We can be compassionate towards the people who've tried to come here.
1: Final question in this round is from Austin, Weston Pope. Mr. Giralt, you're the first to respond.
3: Much of a U.S. representative's work comes in committee hearings, research, and analysis. Are there a couple of specific House committees well-suited to your interests and experience?
2: Absolutely. And as, again, the only person who's worked in the federal legislature, I'm very excited, and I want to emphasize the importance of our next member of Congress sitting on the House Armed Services Committee, the House Natural Resources Committee, and the Budget Committee. I'm very proud to be supported throughout this campaign, maybe not with the amount of money that others have, but with support through demonstrated hard work by members of Congress who sit on those committees. The importance of each one of those committees is the House Armed Services Committee is the only committee in Congress that has passed a bill for 66 years. The only one. If we want to have our priorities included in federal legislation, we need to have a member who can sit on that committee. Second is the House Natural Resources Committee. This is critical to our public lands, to mineral and energy development. It is critical that a member can sit there and work with other people in order to advance the priorities, not only of our mineral and energy extraction, but also through the Bureau of Indian Affairs to honor the agreements that we've had historically in the past. And most importantly, to sit on the Budget Committee. If we want to get reckless spending under control, we need to have a member who will do serious work on the Budget Committee. Thank you.
1: Mr. Gray, 20 seconds.
4: Well, I'm very passionate about defending our core coal, oil and gas, soda ash, farming and ranching industries. And that's why I want to serve on natural resources, on ag, but also the admin committee, which has jurisdiction over election bills, the Save America Act. I was asked to testify because Wyoming was the first state in the nation to get the Save America Act done at the state level with our leadership. And I want to get that done as an admin committee, on the admin committee. And also banning congressional stock trading.
1: Mr. Giralt, 15 seconds if you'd like.
2: Very good. What's important here is that the committees that drive my decision, or rather the people who drive my decision to determine which committees I'll sit on, are the people of Wyoming. The priorities of Wyoming are the priorities that will drive my decisions on representation and which committees are most important to this state.
1: This concludes the question and answer period of the debate. Candidates, thank you. We move now to closing statements, which are recommended for 30 seconds. We'll go in the reverse order that we began the debate. Ms. Bale, you'll begin.
5: Thank you. I'm a tried, true, tested, and accountable leader in Wyoming. I'm a fifth generation Wyomingite, and I am ready to go to work for Wyoming 24/7, 365. I am not interested in sound bites. I'm not interested in headlines. I don't have family wealth to manage back home, and I will be all Wyoming all the time. I understand all of Wyoming. I'm an FFA mom. I'm an Army mom. I'm a teacher, and I'm a leader. I appreciate your vote on August 18th.
1: Thank you. Mr. Fries.
6: I'm pro-life, pro-Second Amendment, and pro-never raising your taxes. All of our polling shows that this is really a race between two individuals up here. I called Harriet Hageman today and said, what's the most important thing to be successful in Congress? And she said, Steve, you need to be able to get along with people and work well with them. I think I set myself apart in that respect. Thank you.

0: Mr. Raisner.
1: I'm Reed Raisner, a fourth-generation Wyomingite and self-made businessman right here in Wyoming. I cut my teeth at Wyoming Glass and Casper, and I built tremendous businesses and employed over 200 people in this state. I didn't get to grow up in Jackson Hole, and I didn't get to become a career politician, but I'm here to fight for Wyoming against the socialists in Congress. I can get things done. I'm a businessman, and that's what we need in Washington, D.C., not more career politicians.
2: Thank you.
0: Mr. Beitman.
3: Thank you. I'm Bo Beitman. I'm the current Senate President of the Wyoming State Senate. I'm a landman, a husband, a father of two teenage daughters. I live right here in Sheridan County. My wife works here at Sheridan College. I am a people person. I get along well with people. I build coalitions. That's how I was effective in the state legislature. Talk is cheap. You need to send somebody to Washington, D.C. that's actually done everything that's being talked about up on this stage. I have a 10-year proven track record of delivering actual conservative wins, putting them into law, and leading. I urge you to take a look at my record and vote for me. Thank you.
2: Thank you. Mr. Gray.
4: Well, I have a track record of getting things done as a Wyoming state legislator, as Wyoming Secretary of State, proof of citizenship for registering to vote, stopping data centers, voter ID, and the polling that we just got off the presses from Fabrizio, Trump's top pollster, is this is a two-man race between Christensen and I. And I've enjoyed debating Christensen over Mr. Christensen over the last few months, but he's much too liberal for the silent majority in the state of Wyoming. So the conservatives need to unite around our campaign. Christensen is in second, and we need to have a uniting of the conservative movement in this race.
2: Thank you, sir. Mr. Giraults.
5: My name is David Giraults, proudly I'm the son of two legal immigrants who came here and gave me the opportunity to experience the American dream. With that was an understanding of the responsibility that we incur as a part of that dream. I then went on to serve as an Army Ranger, deployed twice to combat, and had the opportunity to serve as my last active duty assignment, helping different members of Congress draft and pass federal legislation. With only one member in Congress, it is imperative that that person understands the system, has relationships, and a network ready to deliver results on behalf of the people of Wyoming and for the future generations. Thank you.
2: Mr. Christensen.
6: Mr. Gray was right about one thing. It is a two-person race, and it has evolved between the two of us. You can see the stark differences between us, who can work with people and who can't. I have a proven track record, too. I've led people in combat. I've influenced in Congress on the House and Senate Armed Services Committees. In the state of Wyoming, I have led public lands for 6 years. This is about a choice of who you want to lead. I'm not a liberal. I think I've been called a Reagan-Bush-era traditional conservative, and I'm glad to be associated with that.
2: Thank you. Mr. Dodson.
7: When I was 20 years old, I ran for the local school board against an education professor at the college that I was attending. I lost that race by 2 votes, and the next day, 11 people told me that if they'd known it was going to be close, they would have voted. With 8 of us on the stage and, 40% of us undecided, anybody up here can win. If you think your candidate has no chance, you're wrong. Make sure you vote.
2: Candidates, thank you. Remember, the primary election is Tuesday, August 18th. Around Wyoming, early voting already has begun. Contact your local county clerk's office for instructions on early voting if that's how you wish to proceed. This debate can be seen again anytime online at Wyoming PBS and YouTube. Wyoming PBS plans 4 other debates next week for Secretary of State and State Superintendent of Public Instruction on Tuesday, August 11th. And for U.S. Senate and Governor on Thursday, August 13th. All 4 of those debates are at Central Wyoming College in Riverton. Thanks for being with us. 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

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Our thanks to Wyoming PBS for the audio of tonight's debate from Sheridan College. 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
2: Taking a look at the forecast for tonight, it should be mostly clear, but patchy smoke is expected across the state, breezy statewide as well. Lows will mostly be in the 40s to very low 50s, only in the upper 30s in Jackson and Pinedale. Much of the state is under an air quality alert until tomorrow midday. And tomorrow, sunny to mostly sunny with areas of smoke statewide. Most highs will be in the 80s, upper 70s in Laramie and Rawlins, into the low 90s in Riverton.
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1: So, after an incident that ended in his parents carrying him out of a theater in tears as a child, pianist Stephen Huff only got around to watching the film Mary Poppins in its entirety as a grown-up. 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And let's listen to a little bit here. This is Feed the Birds from Mary Poppins, played by Stephen Huff.

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0: Ah, here, there, and everywhere, the Beatles tune. Göran Zulcher is a very, very big Beatles fan, and that's his own.
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0: absolute tour de force there from pianist Hélène Grémaud. 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
1: From open prairies to snow-capped peaks, Wyoming is the land of the wild and free. 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

0: This is the BBC World Service, and after the news, the global story. In 2024, Vladimir Putin issued a special visa, making it easier for Westerners to move to Russia if they share its so-called traditional spiritual and moral values. We hear from some who've made the move, but have they found the bastion of conservative values that they'd hoped for? Join me, Tristan Redman, in 2 minutes.
1: BBC News with Charles Carroll. Ukraine's president, Volodymyr Zelensky, says that a massive wave of Russian strikes on the capital, Kyiv, and its surrounding region has killed 17 people and injured 44 others. Reports say 8 people died at a train station in eastern Kyiv. Mr. Zelensky said that lives could have been saved by ballistic missile interceptors. The European Commission says that it's transferring the latest tranche of interest from frozen Russian assets to Ukraine, worth $1.6 billion. The Commission President, Ursula von der Leyen, said that Russia must pay for the destruction it has caused. The UN says that more than 800,000 people in Lebanon who were displaced by the latest

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1: The Justice Department is increasingly charging people protesting Trump's immigration campaign with criminal conspiracy, which can lead to years in federal prison. That has some legal experts worried.
2: I think it's important to see these indictments and the use of this law for what it is, which is an attempt to scare Americans.
1: I'm Elsa Chang. 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

0: Live from NPR News in Washington, I'm Dave Mattingly. President Trump says a deal with Iran to reopen the Strait of Hormuz to commercial ship traffic could be announced today. The president was speaking to reporters in California yesterday as Iran held indirect talks with Oman. On Monday, Trump told reporters at the White House he was giving Iran one last chance to make a deal. A suspect is under arrest in Southern California in what authorities are investigating as a potential threat to the president. As Steve Futterman reports, the arrest took place ahead of the Trump appearance yesterday at a fundraiser at his golf club in Los Angeles.
1: The arrest took place on Sunday, 2 days before Trump's appearance here at a Republican fundraiser. The LA County Sheriff's Department says the 38-year-old suspect appeared to be monitoring security preparations and was taking pictures. A loaded pistol was found in his car. A later search of the suspect's home uncovered additional weapons, including an AR-style rifle along with ammunition, body armor, and notebooks, which the Sheriff's Department says contained concerning statements. The suspect's being held on suspicion of carrying a concealed firearm and possession of prohibited ammunition. The investigation itself continues. The case has been presented to the district attorney's office. For NPR News, I'm Steve Futterman in Los Angeles.
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2: For Wyoming Public Radio News, I'm Charles Palki. Wyoming Game and Fish is issuing a final warning to stop fishing the Snake River after noon. KHOL's Sophia Boyd-Fliegel reports the first-of-its-kind voluntary closure comes after a dry winter caused water temperatures to soar.
3: Warm water carries less oxygen. That means fish have a lower chance of survival, especially if stressed after being pulled out of the water with a hooked lip. Darren Ray is the Jackson Regional Fisheries Supervisor for the state. He's optimistic anglers will heed what he's calling a final warning with afternoon water temps above 70 degrees.
4: The majority of folks here, they're really engaged. They have a high level of awareness. They appreciate the resource and they don't want to impact it.
3: The state could prohibit fishing. Commercial outfitter Mike Dawkins says his guides will spend more time on other rivers in the region as a result. He's not stressed about short-term revenue, but more about long-term climate change. For now, his advice is,
5: you need to be out there early if you want to catch fish anyway.
3: The no fishing afternoon recommendation could last through August. For KHOL News, I'm Sophia Boyd-Fliegel.
2: This summer, the U.S. Forest Service authorized the use of N95 respirators for wildland firefighters for the first time. 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
5: Join us as we celebrate 250 years of freedom and courage, telling the story of heroes, battles, and moments that shaped the birth of the United States and Wyoming's unique place in American history. These are America's stories. John Paul Jones gave the Revolution something every young nation needs, nerve. Born in Scotland, Jones chose the American cause and carried the war onto the sea. He raided British waters, challenged the world's strongest navy, and proved that the United States could fight far from home. His defining moment came off Flamingboro Head on September 23, 1779. Jones commanded the battered frigate Bonhomme Richard against the British warship Serapis in one of the fiercest naval duels of the Revolution. The American ship was burning. Guns were wrecked. Surrender would have seemed sensible. Jones refused. He fought on at brutal close range and finally forced Serapis to strike. That victory echoed far beyond the waves. It embarrassed Britain near its own shores and gave Americans a maritime hero whose courage matched any battlefield commander. John Paul Jones did more than win a battle. He showed that the United States was not merely a rebellion on land. It was a nation determined to be respected at sea. Honor the heritage. Celebrate the legacy. These are America's stories.

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1: The Justice Department is increasingly charging people protesting Trump's immigration campaign with criminal conspiracy, which can lead to years in federal prison. That has some legal experts worried.
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5: Live from NPR News in Washington, I'm Dave Mattingly. The Democratic Senate primary in Michigan remains too close to call this morning between progressive candidate Abdul El-Sayed and Congresswoman Haley Stevens, a moderate. Republican Congressman Chuck Edwards of North Carolina says he's ending his reelection bid. The announcement comes 2 days after the House Ethics Committee recommended Edwards be censured for inappropriate conduct toward two female aides in his office. With the November elections less than 3 months away, NPR's Hansi Lo Wong says a longstanding legal protection for eligible voters in most states is now in effect.
6: What's known as the 90-day quiet period before federal elections is beginning in the 44 states plus Washington, D.C. that must follow the 1993 National Voter Registration Act. Those states are supposed to have finished any program for systematically removing ineligible voters from their rolls. Congress passed this ban on late mass purges to make sure any eligible voters who mistakenly get flagged have enough time to resolve problems and vote. But the Trump administration and Republican officials in states like Ohio are pushing courts to change how that ban works. They argue it does not apply to programs for removing non-U.S. citizens. The Supreme Court has agreed to hear an Arizona case about this issue during its next term. In 2024, the High Court allowed a late purge in Virginia that canceled registrations of U.S. citizens eligible to vote. Hansi Lo Wong, NPR News.
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7: For Wyoming Public Radio News, I'm Charles Palkey. Wyoming Game and Fish is issuing a final warning to stop fishing the Snake River after noon. KHOL's Sophia Boyd Flegel reports the first-of-its-kind voluntary closure comes after a dry winter caused water temperatures to soar.
8: Warm water carries less oxygen. That means fish have a lower chance of survival, especially if stressed after being pulled out of the water with a hooked lip. Darren Ray is the Jackson Regional Fisheries Supervisor for the state. He's optimistic anglers will heed what he's calling a final warning with afternoon water temps above 70 degrees.
9: The majority of folks here, they're really engaged. They have a high level of awareness. They appreciate the resource and they don't want to impact it.
8: The state could prohibit fishing. Commercial outfitter Mike Dawkins says his guides will spend more time on other rivers in the region as a result. He's not stressed about short-term revenue, but more about long-term climate change. For now, his advice is,
10: you need to be out there early if you want to catch fish anyway.
8: The no fishing afternoon recommendation could last through August. For KHOL News, I'm Sophia Boyd-Flegel.
7: This summer, the U.S. Forest Service authorized the use of N95 respirators for wildland firefighters for the first time. The Mountain West News Bureau's Rachel Sun reports on what experts say about that change.
11: For years, scientists have known that wildfire smoke is especially bad in the high doses that wildland firefighters are exposed to. Heather Heward is a fire ecology instructor at the University of Idaho. She says new protective equipment can take a minute to gain traction in the field.
12: On the fire line, there are people that wear N95 masks when they are exposed to smoke. I would say it's definitely the exception more than it is the rule.
11: Part of that is because respirators can be uncomfortable. It's also because of workforce norms. Heward says when workers age up, they often reevaluate those decisions.
12: As they get 10, 15, especially 20 years in, they're having friends die of long-term illnesses, and it's terrifying.
11: She says more research is needed to implement practices that can improve health.

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2: Live from NPR News in Washington, I'm Dave Mattingly. Michigan's Democratic Senate primary has been won by progressive candidate Abdul El-Sayed. That's according to the Associated Press. He defeated Congresswoman Haley Stevens, a moderate, marking a big win for progressives in a battleground state. El-Sayed will face Republican Congressman Mike Rogers in November. A group of Democratic senators is urging the Trump administration to halt U.S. arms sales to the United Arab Emirates. As NPR's Jewel Bright reports, the senators cite the UAE's support for a paramilitary group in Sudan.
3: In their letter, 21 U.S. senators pressed the administration to halt certain arms sales to the UAE over its support for the paramilitary Rapid Support Forces, or RSF, which has been at war with Sudan's army for more than 3 years. The senators accused the UAE of backing the RSF's deadly campaign across Sudan, including a months-long attack on the Sudanese town of El Fasher last year that UN investigators say bore the hallmarks of a genocide. Reports say RSF fighters are now poised to launch another attack on the northern Sudanese town of El Obeid. The senators gave Rubio until August 17th to report on actions the administration is taking to prevent another mass atrocity event in El Obeid. Jewel Bright, NPR News, Lagos.
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0: For Wyoming Public Radio News, I'm Charles Pelkey. With a rise in summer temperatures comes an increase in emergency room visits for heat stroke and exhaustion. The Mountain West News Bureau's Jenny Kinsey reports that some states in our region are tracking the impacts on unhoused people.
4: In New Mexico, health officials say dangerously high temperatures are hitting certain groups hard. It's among the outliers of states tracking the impact of this summer's heat wave on homeless people. Daniela Matthews-Trigg with the State Environmental Health Epidemiology Bureau.
5: The epidemiological data that we collect at DOH has shown a steady increase in the number of ED visits in New Mexico for heat stress over the last 15 years, and these numbers have doubled since the early 2010s.
4: Colorado, Idaho, Nevada, and Wyoming track heat-related emergency department data, but do not check by housing status. Arizona is the only other state in the Mountain West specifically tracking emergency department visits for heat-related illness among unhoused people. For the Mountain West News Bureau, I'm Jenny Kinsey in Albuquerque.
0: The Trump administration's proposed changes to a federal process called Section 106 has opponents concerned it could weaken protections for historic sites and tribal resources. The Mountain West News Bureau's Rachel Cohen has more.
6: The Advisory Council on Historic Preservation, made up of mostly Trump appointees, voted in late July to advance the proposal. Critics say the changes would reduce the role that tribal, state, and local governments play in reviewing projects that could affect historic buildings and archaeological sites. The process often applies to projects on public lands like transmission lines or mines. Ira Matt is the executive director of the National Association of Tribal Historic Preservation Officers. He spoke during a webinar outlining the changes.
7: We have expertise regarding our histories, our religions, our cultures, our relationships to place that only we can share.
6: Supporters of the revisions say the historical reviews are long and unpredictable and can delay projects. The proposal is expected to be published soon for public comment. For the Mountain West News Bureau, I'm Rachel Cohen.
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1: 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A special thanks goes to Jim and Deb Johnson of Casper, Jill Lovato and Rennie McKay, along with Mark and Lucy Stacy.
2: Good morning. I'm Abiona Boyer at the BBC. The World Food Programme is warning that a powerful El Niño weather phenomenon that's developing could push some 49 million more people into acute hunger by the end of next year. Here's the BBC's Paul Moss.
3: El Niño affects different areas differently. Those warmer temperatures in some areas can cause drought, but in other areas it can mean there's heavy rainfall, which unfortunately has the same effects. But as always, the effects will be felt further down the line. It's 2027 they're really worried about.
2: More than 400 people have been arrested in connection with the wildfires in France, which have burned through almost 300,000 acres since the start of the summer. James Waterhouse is in Paris.
4: The southeastern Var area is experiencing the longest lasting wildfires on record. A 23-year-old man there is suspected of deliberately starting 10 fires in the space of 5 days last month and has been arrested.
2: And the US gaming giant Electronic Arts, behind blockbuster games including The Sims and FIFA, has been sold for $55 billion in what's believed to be the largest leveraged buyout in history. It's been bought by a consortium that includes Saudi Arabia's Public Investment Fund and Affinity Partners, led by Jared Kushner. Here's Ella Bicknell.
5: The investors are taking EA private, meaning its shares will no longer be publicly traded on a stock exchange. Some analysts have expressed concern the deal could lead to layoffs and aggressive monetization of EA's games.
2: I'm Abiona Boyer at the BBC in London.
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7: I'm Robin Young. In Spokane and other parts of Northeast Washington State, residents are living the horror of ongoing wildfires tearing through communities.
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11: I'm Michelle Martin.
12: And I'm Leila Faldil. For as long as Ariana Grande has been in the public eye, the petite powerhouse has faced scrutiny about her body. There was a chorus of voices in 2023 saying she was too thin while she was working on the film Wicked. She addressed it on TikTok.
13: I think we should be gentler and less comfortable commenting on people's bodies, no matter what.
12: Now, after the release of Grande's new music video for her single Petal, that scrutiny is back and it's loud. This week, her team announced she's taking a step back from public life after her Eternal Sunshine tour. Grande interrupted her show in Chicago on Monday to read a statement about this to her fans.
13: It is something that I had decided. It's a plan that I had quietly made a long time ago, and it's a decision that was made from a thoughtful and empowered place.
12: To talk about this, we're joined by music journalist Tomas Mir, who profiled Grande for Vogue Japan earlier this year. Welcome to the program.
14: Thank you for having me.
12: Tomas, I wonder what you make of this decision and whether it's a coincidence that there was this sort of public outcry over her weight and then this announcement that she's stepping away from public life for a while.
14: I feel like this announcement came at an interesting time. She's at the peak of an album release that dropped over the weekend. She's on this massive tour across the world. So it comes at a really high moment in her career if we're talking about ticket sales, if we're talking about music streams, but also at a time when people are talking about her so much, just generally about her body, about how she looks. And I think it's something that she's probably had to think about for quite some time. And I think we really got some clarity with that statement in Chicago.
12: She's been in the public eye since she was so young. And she faces such public scrutiny because fans love their celebrities, right? I mean, how much of that contributed, do you think, to her decision to say, you know what, I need a break?
14: There's two sides of the story. There's the public excitement about these shows, about her being back in the limelight. But there's also this other side that's commenting about how she looks, what she's doing, and how that presents. And I think it's a combination of all of that. You know, I think it comes down to how she's feeling internally. And if stepping away means she'll be able to focus on herself, I think that might be the way to go.
12: Do you think it's fair that the public scrutinizes a person's weight, health, body, these sensitive issues because they are public figures?
14: I think that sometimes we lose sight of the human behind the celebrity, and we see these celebrities as commodified objects, frankly, that we use to comment on our own lives sometimes. And I think we have gotten a bit too comfortable with talking about people's bodies in a way that is really grotesque. I think online, there's very little that stops us from saying something crazy because there might not be a repercussion, and it's not something we would say to their face.
12: Did it surprise you, as somebody who spoke to her and you heard this excitement she had for this tour, that she's made this decision now?
14: I spoke to her last December for a profile that came out in January, and so much can change in 8 months. Mm-hmm. I do think that that excitement that she had about the tour, you're still seeing it on stage. I was watching videos of her performance yesterday, and I went to the opening night of the tour, and you can tell that this is something that she genuinely enjoys. And she feeds off the energy of her fans. And I think that that physical interaction means so much more than the noise that might be coming from online.
12: That was music journalist Tomas Mir, who profiled Ariana Grande for Vogue Japan earlier this year. Thank you so much for speaking with us and for your time.
14: Thank you for having me.
12: This is Morning Edition from NPR News. I'm Leila Faldin.
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7: Coming up on Wyoming Sounds, new music from Stephen Wilson Jr. and Valerie June. I'm Grady Kirkpatrick, music and conversation with Skip Ewing with songs from the new album Dragonfly, and we'll talk about an upcoming Veterans Benefit concert in Dubois, and a look back at the Snowy Range Music Festival with Carl Gustafson, and a look forward to the upcoming Final Curtain for Blind Dog Smokin'.
8: Live from NPR News in Washington, I'm Windsor Johnston. Michigan's heavily contested Democratic Senate primary has been decided. Progressive Abdul El Sayed narrowly defeated moderate Haley Stevens. Michigan Public Radio's Russ McNamara reports the race was among the most expensive Senate primaries ever for political advertising.
9: Pro-Israel lobby AIPAC and other groups spent over $60 million on ads for Stevens and against El Sayed. Speaking to supporters in Detroit earlier this morning, El Sayed focused on his general election opponent, Republican former Congressman Mike Rogers, and bringing all Democrats together.
10: We have a responsibility to assure that we unite to make sure that Mike Rogers never sees the inside of the U.S. Senate.
9: This will be Rogers' second attempt at the office. He narrowly lost 2 years ago to Democrat Alyssa Slotkin. For NPR News, I'm Russ McNamara in Detroit.
8: Russia carried out another round of missiles in the Ukrainian capital overnight, killing at least 17 people. NPR's Greg Myrie reports Russian forces have intensified the attacks to exploit Ukraine's lack of air defenses.
11: Russia fired more than two dozen ballistic and hypersonic missiles into Kyiv and its suburbs, igniting large blazes that lit up the night. At daybreak, the sky remained hazy with acrid smoke. The deadliest attack was at a train platform where eight people were killed while waiting for a train that was running late. Ukraine says it's exhausted its stockpile of U.S.-made Patriot air defense missiles that have limited the damage from Russian attacks in recent years. President Volodymyr Zelensky is pleading with the U.S. and other nations to resupply Ukraine. Greg Myrie, NPR News, Kyiv.
8: Iran says it's getting closer to an agreement that would temporarily open the Strait of Hormuz. NPR's Hadil Alshanti reports Qatari and U.S. officials are citing progress in a broader deal to reopen the critical waterway.
12: Qatar's foreign ministry said that talks on reopening the Strait of Hormuz were in the, quote, very progressive stages, and that a draft was being circulated among parties. It said that no deal has been reached yet. Secretary of State Marco Rubio said that there were, quote, progress in talks, but not finality yet. Iran and Oman said they were getting close to their own deal to temporarily open the strait. Iranian officials said they would use an intermediate route whereby ships enter the Persian Gulf using an Iranian-controlled route and exit using an Omani-controlled one. The Iranian foreign ministry said a deal was contingent on the U.S. lifting its blockade on Iranian ports. Hadil Alshalchi, NPR News, Istanbul.
8: Stocks are trading higher on Wall Street at this hour. The Dow was up 612 points, the Nasdaq up 21. 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
14: Stardate August 5th. NGC 6397 seems like a pretty ordinary globular star cluster,
0: It's not especially big or bright, and nothing about its stars is going to strike anyone as odd. Yet it's been an important astronomical laboratory. Among other things, it's helped astronomers determine the age of the galaxy and the minimum weight of a star. NGC 6397 is in the constellation Eira, the Altar. It's below the tail of Scorpius, the Scorpion. That puts it so far south that it's visible only from the southernmost United States. Hubble Space Telescope has monitored the cluster for decades. It contains several hundred thousand stars packed into a ball only a few dozen light years across. The Milky Way contains about 150 of these clusters, which are the galaxy's oldest inhabitants. Over the decades, Hubble has monitored many of the cluster's stars. The observations helped astronomers lock down the minimum mass for an object to shine as a true star, about 8% the mass of the Sun. Another set of observations helped measure the cluster's distance, just 7,800 light years, one of the closest of all globulars. That number is important for determining the cluster's age, 13.4 billion years. That means that NGC 6397 and its home galaxy, the Milky Way, took shape when the universe was just 400 million years old. Today's program was made possible by Mercer Caverns in Calaveras County in California's historic gold country. More information at mercercaverns.net. I'm Billy Henry.
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7: 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Mostly sunny today. There will be areas of smoke statewide and an air quality alert beginning at 11 a.m. for portions of northern and central Wyoming, a red flag warning beginning at noon for southwest Wyoming. A little warmer today, highs low 80s in Laramie and Rawlins into the mid to upper 80s for the rest of the state. 61 now in Cody, Gillette, also 61 degrees. Pinedale at 48, Casper 59, and 55 in Saratoga. Good Wednesday morning. Grady Kirkpatrick in. Great to be with you for Wyoming Sound, your music discovery station, and another New Music Wednesday. We have a new one from Sunvolt just ahead in this first hour. And looking forward to music and conversation with Wyoming musicians Skip Ewing and Carl Gustafson. We'll hear from Skip in the 10 o'clock hour talking about the new album Dragonfly and also an upcoming Veterans Benefit concert in Dubois. And Carl Gustafson in with a retrospective on the Snowy Range Music Festival. And we'll talk about the upcoming final gig for the band Blind Dog Smokin'. We'll kick things off this morning with Billy Bragg and Wilco heading way over yonder in the minor key.

0: New Sunbolt on Wyoming Sounds. That one originally released as a Record Store Day exclusive. The new album, Sound Signal Serenade, set to drop August 28th. Serenade song, Uncle Tupelo with Jay Farrar, also with Sunbolt, of course, and Jeff Tweedy. Going way back, the Carter tune, No Depression. It was Courtney Marie Andrews on Cons and Clowns, and Jeff Tweedy with Billy Bragg and Wilco, Way Over Yonder in the minor key. Also Natalie Merchant on that one. 22 minutes after 9, this is Wyoming Sound, your music discovery station. Grady Kirkpatrick in on this Wednesday, fifth day of August. Still to come, a new one from Stephen Wilson Jr., and we'll get to one from Joni Mitchell next.
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0: Nashville-based Al Nicole, new music, that one called Blue Stain something. Yeah, Blue Stain Glass, there we go. And we were with Joni Mitchell from Miles of Isles here on Wyoming Sounds.
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0: Supporters include the No Woodstock Music Festival, celebrating over 20 years of music intensely, August 7th through 9th. 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

0: Tennessee's Valerie June with Smokestack, the first of three new songs from a new project, set out as a journey through the American songbook. Of course, Smokestack Lightning before that with the great Howlin' Wolf from 1956, and that was kind of a mashup with Smokestack Lightning and In the Pines. 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
0: Legendary 60s, 70s songwriter Jimmy Webb turns 80 years old later this month. We'll start the party early with a couple of Jimmy Webb tunes, beginning with this one from Glenn Campbell on Wyoming Sounds.

0: New Music Wednesday with Haley Verhollen, a new one called End of the Oregon Trail. And new Stephen Wilson Jr., that one with Miranda Lambert, called Hardwired. And a couple of Jimmy Webb tunes, Highwayman with Highwayman, of course, and Glenn Campbell, Wichita Lineman.
1: This 4th of July, as the country marked a quarter millennium since the Founding Fathers signed the Declaration of Independence, a question is getting harder to ignore. Should we still be idolizing these men? Yes, they championed self-governance, but many of them doubted that ordinary people could be trusted to rule themselves, and they built a system limiting who could vote and hold power. I'm John Donvan. This week on Open to Debate, we ask, is it time to stop idolizing the Founding Fathers?
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0: This is Wyoming Sounds, playing the best new music and uncovering hidden gems. And this one also fits for both New Music Wednesday and a Throwback Thursday. It's a lost bluegrass treasure from 1977, the band Boone Creek, their self-titled debut album featuring Ricky Skaggs, Jerry Douglas, Wes Golding, and the late Terry Baucom. And this one's called Georgia Sunrise. It's Boone Creek on Wyoming Sounds.

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1: All right, a little barnyard rap coming out of Teton Valley, Idaho. Ben Winship from Tool Shed. Thought you were a goat. Number two. That's a bonus track. And speaking of bonuses, wow. Georgia Sunrise going back to 1977, remastering of Boone Creek. Ricky Skaggs, Jerry Douglas and Company. 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
3: Live from NPR News in Washington, I'm Kristen Wright. The U.S. Senate race in Michigan is one of the most closely watched. It's seen as a must-win if Democrats want to take control of the chamber. Yesterday's Democratic primary was called this morning for progressive candidate Abdul Al-Sayed after a nail-biter of a night in his contest against moderate Congresswoman Haley Stevens. Al-Sayed spoke to supporters in Detroit a little while ago.
4: I know that it was a bitter end to this very long primary. But I also know that Haley brings the best of herself to her work. She is one of the most committed public servants that you'll ever meet. She loves democracy like I love democracy. And whatever differences that we might have had in the primary, they pale in comparison to what unifies us.
3: Al-Sayed is a former public health official. NPR's Tamara Keith reports on what's next in Michigan's Senate race.
5: The Republicans selected former Congressman Mike Rogers. He was endorsed by President Trump and cleared the field. Republicans see this as a key pickup opportunity in what could be a difficult year for them. But Rogers is an insider running in a year when the anti-establishment mood is strong, and he'll have to overcome the headwinds created by an unpopular president.
3: NPR's Tamara Keith reporting there. Now to the war with Iran. President Trump says a deal to reopen the Strait of Hormuz could come as soon as today. Meanwhile, Yemen's Iranian-backed Houthis say they fired ballistic missiles at a Saudi oil tanker in the northern Red Sea. NPR's Hadil Al-Shalchi reports.
6: The Houthi rebels called the targeting of the Saudi oil tanker, quote, precise. They said this strike brings the number of Saudi tankers they have attacked to 8. Last month, the Iranian-backed group declared a blockade on Saudi ships in the Bab el-Mandeb Strait, which connects the Red Sea to the Indian Ocean and the Gulf of Aden. They said it was in retaliation for a Saudi siege in Yemen. Saudi Arabia depended on this choke point to ship oil after the disruption in the Strait of Hormuz began in February. The blockade on Bab el-Mandeb threatens to widen the U.S. war with Iran and further affect the world's oil supplies. Hadil Al-Shalchi, NPR News, Istanbul.
3: Elon Musk's aerospace and AI company SpaceX touted growing revenues and shrinking losses in its first quarterly earnings report since its IPO. But as NPR's John Ruich reports, the company spent heavily on AI and research and development.
7: On an earnings call, Elon Musk put a positive spin on the company's progress in satellite communications, AI, and the development of a reusable heavy lift rocket.
8: The SpaceX team is solving some of the hardest engineering problems in the history of humanity, and I think the team is succeeding.
7: Subscriptions to its satellite internet arm Starlink doubled to 12 million with growing income, but the company remains unprofitable, reporting a loss of more than $500 million during the quarter, with capital expenditures nearly doubling from the prior quarter.
3: John Ruich reporting. This is NPR News.
9: Join us as we celebrate 250 years of freedom and courage, telling the story of heroes, battles, and moments that shaped the birth of the United States and Wyoming's unique place in American history. These are America's stories. John Paul Jones gave the Revolution something every young nation needs, nerve. Born in Scotland, Jones chose the American cause and carried the war onto the sea. He raided British waters, challenged the world's strongest navy, and proved that the United States could fight far from home. His defining moment came off Flamingboro Head on September 23, 1779. Jones commanded the battered frigate Bonhomme Richard against the British warship Serapis in one of the fiercest naval duels of the Revolution. The American ship was burning. Guns were wrecked. Surrender would have seemed sensible. Jones refused. He fought on at brutal close range and finally forced Serapis to strike. That victory echoed far beyond the waves. It embarrassed Britain near its own shores and gave Americans a maritime hero. whose courage matched any battlefield commander. John Paul Jones did more than win a battle. He showed that the United States was not merely a rebellion on land. It was a nation determined to be respected at sea. Honor the heritage. Celebrate the legacy. These are America's stories.
1: 5 minutes after 10 o'clock, thanks for listening to Wyoming Public Radio. Mostly sunny around the state today, still areas of smoke. And there is an air quality alert for parts of northern and central Wyoming and a red flag warning in the southwest, including Pinedale, Kemmerer, Laramie, and Rollins, mid to upper 80s for the rest of the state. Clear tonight, still some patchy smoke with overnight lows upper 40s in the western mountains and the southwest and into the 50s. 56 now in Jackson, Sheridan at 69, Lander 67 degrees, 65 in Rock Springs, and 57 in Laramie. 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Malloy out of Casper. Also, Skip Ewing, based in Dubois, will be talking about songs from his new album, Dragonfly, and also an upcoming concert in Dubois, a benefit for veterans. First up, we're going to take the long way home, courtesy of Drew Emmett, covering

0: Surf Wyoming with C.G. Malloy and friends out of Casper. One perfect wave for New Music Wednesday. And out of the central coast of California, Cayucas doing Topo, Ride the Wave. 20 minutes after 10 o'clock. Stick around. 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
2: The Justice Department is increasingly charging people protesting Trump's immigration campaign with criminal conspiracy, which can lead to years in federal prison. That has some legal experts worried.
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0: All Things Considered coming up 4 until 7 on Wyoming Public Radio. Award-winning singer-songwriter and renowned musician Skip Ewing, based in Dubois, has a new album set for release in mid-September and a show coming up Thursday night in Dubois. It's a benefit for veterans through Horns for Heroes at Bone Daddy's Outlaw, 7:30 p.m. Skip, welcome back to Wyoming Sounds.
4: Thanks, Grady. It's always a pleasure to be on the air with you.
0: Yeah, how's your summer going?
4: Well, it's busy. It's the kind of busy you're happy to be, if that makes any sense, right?
0: Yeah, doing a lot of shows on the road.
4: Doing quite a few shows, and the blessing is I've got quite a few shows, and at the same time, there are spaces where I get to be home, where I love to be the most, especially while the weather has been as great as it has. A little less smoke would be awesome, but man, I came home last night and just went, oh,
0: yeah,
4: man, I love it here.
0: nothing quite like summers in Wyoming, not without a doubt.
4: Yeah.
0: Tell us about Horns for Heroes and this Veterans Benefit Concert.
4: Well, you know, we've done some shows. We play in Wyoming, pretty regularly. We space it out some, but I've never where we live up here in Dubois. I'm never really home to be able to do a show for hometown here. We've done that in the Christmas time, and that's good, but there's not nearly as many people here. And when I found out that Noel Bisesti, who is my percussion player, was going to end up having to travel in here anyway for appearances we had to do over in Idaho, I thought maybe we can do a benefit and do some good here for Dubois and veterans in Wyoming. And then I found out, there's a fiddle player. Her name is Lily May. She plays with an artist named Post Malone, and she loves to play with me as well when she can. And she called me finding out that I was going to be here and said, hey, can I play that show in Idaho with you? I'm like, sure, but if you're going to do that, you want to come to Dubois? And she said, what's it for? And I told her. So she said yes, so that all of a sudden we have a gathering of musicians of the kind of caliber and just amazing people who are willing to be here. So I went to Bone Daddy's Outlaw. I went to Ben. His name is Ben Bartow, who owns Bone Daddy Knives and the Outlaw, and they just completely redid this. So the Outlaw is twice as big as it used to be. And I said, man, shall we try to pack this place for you and raise money for vets? So he has a nonprofit called Horns for Heroes. And this will do good for vets. But basically, it'll help the VFW here in Dubois, but it helps vets in the state of Wyoming based on, you know, on where they're able to give money. And we're going to just go and play for the better part of the night and raise a bunch of money for heroes, for veterans, and have the community come together. Now everyone's talking, let's do it as an annual event. I said, well, if this goes as well as we think it is, maybe we can do an annual event.
0: Outstanding. Sounds like the stars have aligned literally. Again, it's Thursday night, Bone Daddy's Outlaw in Dubois. Skip, you are among the most prolific songwriters around Nashville with 11 number one songwriting credits, including Randy Travis, If I Didn't Have You, and Clint Black, Something That We Do. And now you have a new album slated for release in mid-September. You've written all the songs on the project with the exception of cover of John Fogerty's Down on the Corner. Great choice, by the way. Tell us about the inspiration behind Dragonfly.
4: I went to Nashville and I cut an album way back in I guess the album came out in 89 or 90. And I was just out of high school at the time. And had some good stuff happen with that and got it then. Didn't end up getting to make the records I wanted to make, but I sure wrote a lot of songs that other people made records on that were, you know, like you said, a number of number ones and a whole bunch of other hits. And I found myself where I needed to say, wait a second, I've gotten to a place where I need to feel fulfilled, if that makes artistically fulfilled. I wasn't getting to be an artist. But I had fallen in love with horses because I was coming out to Wyoming every year. I came to Du Bois, started coming to Du Bois in 2000. And believe it or not, life just led me to a place where I sold everything in Nashville. All my furniture, my house, everything but the art or my guitars. And then went on the road and I worked with horses for years. That led us to coming to Du Bois, at which time I had a little bit of time. I was caretaking a property, this property that we're living on now. And I had some time, so I brought my guitar back out. I've never stopped, but I sort of just, it was on the back shelf just for a little while I was on this spiritual journey with horses for me. So I started writing in my, honey, you need to put the journeys together. And that is how the Wyoming album came about. That Wyoming album spawned a syndicated PBS special that we did, So that brought us to Wyoming. And this is all of a sudden, for this new album, a team has gathered around me of really amazing people. So the guys who are producing with me, Brian Sutton and Reed Shippen, they're multi-Grammy award-winning instrumentalists and engineers and incredible musicians. And I wrote to be able to have some stuff happening in the contemporary country realm without compromising where my songwriting, what my voice was, mm-hmm. that I stay true to myself that way. That is what led to the Dragonfly album. But you know why it's called Dragonfly?
0: Why?
4: I took my dogs. When we leave our house, you know, we're just out in it. We just leave here and all of a sudden it just turns into, you know, state land and forest. And it was late in the year before winter and it already frozen a couple times, right?
0: Yeah.
4: And I just took them out walking. And while I was walking, when I didn't know what to call the record, fly came and flew right next to me, a bright blue dragonfly.
0: Cool.
4: And I went, well, first of all, you know, they're up here. We're by some water where they can do that.
0: Yeah.
4: We don't see as many of them, you know. But it had already frozen a couple of times, Grady. Like, I mean, and I went, how in the heck does a dragonfly larva turn into an adult when it's already frozen at least twice?
0: That's one of those hardy, high-altitude Wyoming dragonflies, right?
4: I guess so, man. We have some wicked dragonflies here. But he flew right next to me. And I got back to the house. I went, you know what? I think I'm going to call this record Dragonfly because that's kind of that thing, man. How in the world did I get to hear? And now I'm suddenly able to finally get to do some of the music that I'm getting to do. There's a maturity in that. There's a bit of spiritual awakening, maybe a metamorphosis element to it.
5: I cut my teeth on a Jesus box, made Nazareth a six-string flat top. Old Hank told me in a spotlight dream,

0: Skip Ewing with Play On from his new album Dragonfly on Wyoming Sounds. I'm Grady Kirkpatrick. Happy to be talking again with Skip Ewing. Let's play another one from the new album. Tell us about Me and God and a Fishing Pole.
1: Well, this is something I think that a lot of people in our realm, sort of in Wyoming, I think we're very close to the earth and to our own spirituality out here. That's at least my experience. In fact, I tell people some of the greatest treasures about Wyoming. Everyone wants to say, oh, it's Yellowstone, or it's this, or it's, and I'm like, yes, the country is beautiful, but what makes this area overall is the people, man. This is our experience here. And if you want to live here and you really want to be this kind of life where you're spread out, you're going to have to be self-sufficient. And I know a lot of people out here who are, but in order to be the right kind of people you need to be for your community, you're going to have to know how to accept help when you need it and give help when it's needed. And that strengthens everything, right?
0: That's a great point.
1: A lot of what we do out here is all outside. Like my favorite places to be, of course, after all the work I've done with horses, is on a horse up in the mountains. And so a way to recognize, or the way to say it that some people might get, regardless of their religious affiliations, is that's where I feel closest to God, those kind of places. It's when the world gets still, I'm looking at amazing country that still moves me, like viscerally. Like I can feel it when I get back on my road home. There's not all the noise. There's just put you back in touch with all the things that are vital and important. And so I wrote Me and God in a Fishing Pole as a way to express that. And that's whether you go fishing, it's whether you go hunting, it's whether you go on a horse up in the mountains, whether you go hiking. And it's the same if you sit on your back porch. Man, maybe I don't go to church. That doesn't mean that I don't recognize how fortunate I am to be alive and connect to something so much greater than I, whatever that is. And I'm not saying that's not everyone. There's a lot of people who go to church every Sunday religiously, and that's awesome. Well, I have to write that in such a way that it invites someone to go, whatever that moment is for you. Could be Sunday, could be Wednesday, could be only in the summertime, could be in the dead of winter, you know, going ice fishing. But whatever that moment is, when we take the time to have it, it nourishes our life. And I think ultimately it nourishes the lives of those people we know. I think it changes the way we are present for our animals. I think a lot of people will agree with me that four-leggers are such a part of what we do.

0: how my Sunday mornings go when it's me and God in a fishing pole.
1: Me and God and a fishing pole. I'm talking with Skip Ewing about the new album Dragonfly and about the upcoming show in Du Bois.
2: We hope that place is packed. And anyone who comes, I guarantee, is going to have fun. There's going to be some camaraderie there and a whole bunch of music and a lot of good that is done, I hope. And especially if we're able to make it an annual event, then it puts all of that together. The effort we're making here, the fact that I love Wyoming so much, like I was telling you about how the people are, that shows up, man. People, I talk to people, and it's different other places. And everyone goes, well, what's it like there? Like, how's it? I'm like, well, you'll get this. I said, well, we live in Du Bois, guys. So, if you want DoorDash or you want pizza delivery or you want Asian food, it's probably not going to happen. It's probably not going to happen. You'll get good at cooking like I do. And all I need is a Traeger. I got a Traeger. We can do anything we want.
1: All right.
2: So these are the things that are making me happy. And so, yeah, thank you for playing a song like Me and God in the Fishing Pole, too.
1: Skip Ewing's new album, Dragonfly, is set to drop September 18th. And he's getting ready for a show Thursday night in Du Bois. It's a benefit for veterans through Horns for Heroes. It's at Bone Daddy's Outlaw, 7:30 p.m. Skip, great catching up. And big thanks for doing the benefit for veterans.
2: Oh, it's our pleasure. Thank you for having me on, Grady, and I look forward to seeing you if you're able to make it up. And we're hoping that place is going to be packed. So thank you if you're able to show up and support us. Let's make an event of it.
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4: I'm Robin Young. In Spokane and other parts of Northeast Washington State, residents are living the horror of ongoing wildfires tearing through communities.
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0: It was John Lennon who told members of the band the Liverbirds at the Cavern Club way back in the day that girls don't play guitars. Well, they showed John. And that kind of fits New Music Wednesday again with Throwback Thursday. The song is called 1964 with surviving members Lisa Troyer and Don Yoder, Liverbirds, 1964. And it was on this date in 1966, released in the UK, the album Revolver, Yellow Submarine, Ringo singing lead with the band. 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

Dallas Burrow out of New Braunfels, Texas, a new one called Modern Day Vagabond here on Wyoming Sound, following up from the album The Way the West Was Won a year or two back. Couple of Little Feat tunes from Waiting for Columbus, the live album Old Folks Boogie, and Chris Smither doing Rock and Roll Doctor. Couple of minutes before 11 o'clock. Thanks for listening to Wyoming Sounds, your music discovery station, playing the best new music favorites and Wyoming artists. Stick around. We'll visit with Carl Gustafson to talk about the final gig for the band Blind Dog Smoking and a retrospective of the Snowy Range Music Festival that took place in Laramie for many years. We also have a new one coming up from Susanna Hoffs and an NPR News update next. This song called Wyoming from Randy Lee Riviere.

0: This is 91.9 KUWR Laramie Cheyenne, part of the Wyoming Public Media statewide network, including Classical Wyoming, Jazz Wyoming, and Wyoming Sounds, streaming at wyomingpublicmedia.org.
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2: Live from NPR News in Washington, I'm Kristen Wright. Michigan's heavily contested Democratic Senate primary has been decided. Progressive Abdul El-Sayed narrowly defeated moderate Haley Stevens. Michigan Public Radio's Russ McNamara reports the race was among the most expensive Senate primaries ever.
3: Pro-Israel lobby AIPAC and other groups spent over $60 million on ads for Stevens and against El-Sayed. Speaking to supporters in Detroit earlier this morning, El-Sayed focused on his general election opponent, Republican former Congressman Mike Rogers, and bringing all Democrats together.
4: We have a responsibility to assure that we unite to make sure that Mike Rogers never sees the inside of the U.S. Senate.
3: This will be Rogers' second attempt at the office. He narrowly lost 2 years ago to Democrat Alyssa Slotkin. For NPR News, I'm Russ McNamara in Detroit.
2: Virginia's congressional Democratic primary is among those closely watched around the country as well. Former Representative Elaine Luria defeated three other Democrats, including a challenge from the left. She's looking to get her seat back. She lost it after serving on the January 6th committee. Luria will face Republican Congresswoman Jen Kiggins in a rematch in November. Both are military veterans. Russia carried out another round of missile attacks in the Ukrainian capital, killing at least 17 people. NPR's Greg Myrie reports.
5: Russia fired more than two dozen ballistic and hypersonic missiles into Kyiv and its suburbs, igniting large blazes that lit up the night. At daybreak, the sky remained hazy with acrid smoke. The deadliest attack was at a train platform where eight people were killed while waiting for a train that was running late. Ukraine says it's exhausted its stockpile of U.S.-made Patriot air defense missiles that have limited the damage from Russian attacks in recent years. President Volodymyr Zelensky is pleading with the U.S. and other nations to resupply Ukraine. Greg Myrie, NPR News, Kyiv.
2: Congressman Chuck Edwards is dropping his reelection bid after a censure recommendation. NPR's Barbara Sprunt reports.
6: The North Carolina Republican says he will complete his current term but is ending his reelection campaign. Following a months-long investigation, the Bipartisan Ethics Committee recommended a full House censure after finding Edwards had engaged in unprofessional and inappropriate conduct towards two young female staffers. Edwards cooperated with that investigation and has denied any wrongdoing. The committee said it found no evidence that he engaged in sexual activity or propositioned the staffers. A committee of North Carolina Carolina's 11th congressional district will convene next week to select a Republican to replace Edwards on the November ballot. Barbara Sprunt, NPR News, Washington.
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8: Mostly sunny today, still areas of smoke around the state, and an air quality alert for northern and parts of central Wyoming. A red flag warning in effect in the southwest, including Pinedale, Evanston, and Rock Springs. Highs today, still relatively mild, low 80s in Laramie and Rollins, mid to upper 80s for the rest of the state.
1: Clear tonight with patchy smoke. Overnight lows upper 40s in the western mountains and the southwest and into the 50s. 73 now in Riverton, Gillette 70 degrees, and 68 in Rollins. 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Grady Kirkpatrick in on this Wednesday morning with a new one coming up from Susanna Hoffs. We'll start the hour with this one from Bruce Coburn.

0: New Music Wednesday, that's Susanna Hoffs and the song Casablanca, Susanna with Matthew Sweet. They Don't Know with Bruce Coburn, Last Night of the World. Before that, at 17 minutes after 11 o'clock, I'm Grady Kirkpatrick, and Laredice, Wyoming native Carl Gustafson is in to talk about the upcoming final show for the band Blind Dog Smokin'. We'll take a look back also at the long-running Snowy Range Music Festival that took place Labor Day weekend for about 10 years. That's coming up.
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2: The Justice Department is increasingly charging people protesting Trump's immigration campaign with criminal conspiracy, which can lead to years in federal prison. 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
0: All Things Considered coming up 4 until 7 on Wyoming Public Radio. Again, I'm Grady Kirkpatrick. Great to be with you, sharing the music and stories. It was about 18 years ago, a guy walked into my office one morning unannounced with big plans for a multi-day music festival in Laramie. I initially thought he was blowing smoke, but he kept in touch. He purchased underwriting messages and invited around a half dozen big-name bands that first year. And every year after, along with a number of great national and regional artists, he also invited me to help MC, and it is my pleasure to welcome back to Wyoming Public Radio, Carl Gustafson. Good morning.
4: Well, good morning, Grady. Yeah. I'm really glad to be here. I'm about 10 days away from being 80 years old, so I'm now glad to be anywhere. But
0: that's right. Well, may I be the first to wish you a happy 80.
4: Yes, you are the first. Thank
0: yeah,
4: you.
0: Very cool. Well, I'll never forget that day you walked in to my office, and then there it was, Labor Day weekend, 2009, right? The first
4: that was the first year we had it, yeah.
0: And just as mentioned, a number of great bands that would normally come to big cities, and not just one. You had up to a half dozen, and then a lot of other great regional and national artists every year.
4: We had 40 bands a year for 7 years, so we had 280 bands, and probably 85% of them were nationally or internationally famous bands.
0: Mm-hmm. Outstanding.
4: Yeah.
0: Well, let's talk about that first year that it all came together, and it took place at the Albany County Fairgrounds, right? You had an idea to have it up in the mountains at first, right?
4: You know, I kind of wanted to have it up at the Snowy Range Music ski area.
0: Yeah.
4: Because they had a big building. You could have indoor, outdoor. I was going to have put the people up the slope and put a great big stage at the bottom and all that, but it just was kind of too far out of the way. And
0: yeah.
4: So I decided to bring it into town. Yeah.
0: Yeah. So, who were some of those initial bands that you booked?
4: We had Big Head Todd and the Monsters. Mm-hmm. We had Derek Trucks and Susan Tedeschi. I think that was one of their first times together.
0: Yeah. They eventually, at the time, they were married, but the bands, they were still separate. It was a Derek Trucks band and the Susan Tedeschi band.
4: Yeah. They had finally got married. And Susan Tedeschi was wonderful. She was the only musician out of the 280 bands who cleaned up the bus. We would go pick them up in Denver with our big bus and bring them back. And she got a vacuum cleaner, went on board and cleaned up after her band, which I thought was great. And then another really good thing about her is we gave them tokens for free food and drinks, and she felt so bad for some of the kids that didn't have any money and some of the poor people. She gave them all to them. And she asked permission first. Can I give it to these people? Just a wonderful person.
0: Yeah.
4: And a great performer.
0: Yeah, and got to meet Derek Truck's mom, and then Susan
4: was
0: and Derek's
4: kid.
0: Yeah.
4: Oh, I didn't know that.
0: Derek's mom, I got to meet her. She was delightful. Butch Truck's sister, of course, the Allman Brothers Band, and then Susan and Derek's kids were there. So it was pretty special.
4: You introduced them on stage, right?
0: I believe I did. Yeah. And you will talk a little bit about a number of the iconic moments, but let's play one.
4: Okay.
0: And this is the Derek Truck's Band. And it also features Susan Tedeschi singing backup before it was the Tedeschi Trucks Band. This is called Sweet Inspiration on Wyoming Sounds.

0: Getting that sweet inspiration, Derek Trucks Band. Susan Tedeschi singing back up here at 27 after 11 o'clock. I'm Grady Kirkpatrick along with Carl Gustafson. We're talking the Snowy Range Music Festival, and also we'll be talking about an upcoming concert in Centennial, August 15th, and that's with the band Blind Dog Smoke. And Carl, great to have you again. And we're talking Snowy Range on what is the 11th anniversary of what was the final concert,
1: right,
0: Albany
1: right.
0: County Fairgrounds.
1: This Labor Day will be the 11th anniversary of when we started.
0: Yeah. There were a lot of things that impressed me about the festival and the artists that came, and I was familiar with many of them, and some I were not, but the number of New Orleans musicians that came in, just incredible, from the Neville Brothers to Dirty Dozen Brass Band. You mentioned the Soul Rebels, a guy that I'd never heard of that's one of the best live acts around these days, Trombone Shorty.
1: Oh, yeah.
0: There's Dr. John.
1: And Dr. John, and he is a character. Yeah, Dr. John had his own vocabulary.
0: Yes, he did.
1: Like I would go down there, and he would ask me to carry him around New Orleans, which means drive him around, and he would talk to me, and he'd say, "Take me over to Mrs. Sloppy." That would be the Mississippi, and then "Take me to the Western Union." That would be the Western Union, and then. This is an example of how he turned a phrase, which I just loved. His daughter kept asking him for money, so he said,
2: "Carl, that woman presented my ass with a gang and a half of confusements."
0: A gang and a half of confusements. Only Dr.
1: What is
0: John,
1: a gang and a half?
0: Yeah, he indeed had his own language, and you were able to get him in this studio along with Bobby Rush and
1: Tommy Castro,
0: and they all three were here, and that was, I think, my favorite interview. That was fun.
1: Well, it was very fun because Bobby's funny and Dr. John is funny, and, you know, Tommy Castro is like that song, Little Brother was hanging right in there. He was having trouble keeping up with those two because they're such characters.
0: Oh, yeah.
1: Now, I was able to put Dr. John and Bobby Rush together on a record, and that was the first thing they ever did together after knowing each other for 50 years.
0: Wow.
1: Yeah, and that was on the Decisions album, Another Murder in New Orleans.
0: Yeah.
1: And
0: we've got one from that we're going to play too,
1: yes,
0: in just a bit. So
1: so they were able to sing together on that, and I was able to do that. It was one of the highlights of my music career.
0: Another highlight was when Dr. John went down to one of the local restaurants and played after the show, and it was a full moon. I'll never forget that.
1: And he told Dan Garcia, who owned that restaurant, that he would trade the music
2: if you would just give me some squirrel brains.
1: He loved to eat squirrel brains.
0: Oh, man.
1: He even wanted me to go down to Undyne Park and get some squirrels.
0: Oh, no. Well, we'll get to a tune from Dr. John, and also we'll play a little clip from that interview that's coming right up.
3: Supporters include the Jackson Hole Center for the Arts, presenting an evening with Terry Tempest Williams, author of When Women Were Birds, and Refuge, An Unnatural History of Family and Place, on Thursday, August 6th. 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
4: I don't know. I tell you, I hear so many people that was influencing me, you know, from I remember when I was studying guitar lesson with Papoose, played with Antoine Domino and with David Domino. But I had so many great guitar teachers. Mm-hmm.

0: Yeah, such a night it was when Dr. John played the Snowy Range Music Festival here in Laramie. I'm Grady Kirkpatrick talking with Carl Gustafson. You got to know Dr. John pretty well over the years.
1: Oh, I did. I went to his house and helped him paint trombones and trumpets for poor kids. And he didn't let me do much, but he let me advise a little. But he was so full of little anecdotes. One time he said, "Yeah, Carl, I was in a bar one time, and a guy got killed. And the police knew, the New Orleans police know the music, and they knew the drummer did it." I said, "How'd they know that?" And he said, "'Cause he shot him on the downbeat."
0: Oh, yeah, yeah. Well, you have been with the band Blind Dog Smokin' for many years, based right here in Laramie. And what were the early days like with that band?
1: Well, the early days were in the early 90s. Like, we first started talking about it in 92, 93, and then we entered a contest. The winner got a Mediterranean cruise, and we didn't know any songs because we hadn't formed a band yet. So we learned three songs because that's what you needed to get in the contest, mm-hmm. and we won the contest.
0: Wow.
1: So our very first gig as a band was in Israel, and then in Egypt, and then Crete, and Greece, and Rome, and on an Italian cruiser, battleship or something, and the Italian girls came on board. I was young and strong at the time, and they were going, "Carlo, Carlo." It was a great high. And we played in Spain and all over the Mediterranean. That was our first gig. And we have since played 4,400 gigs in 44 countries and 44 states.
0: And you've got another one coming up, the final?
1: Yeah, we call it the final curtain for Blind Dog Smokin'. Actually, we never really... we're able to tour again much after the COVID epidemic because all the venues shut down for 2.5 years, all the festivals, all the clubs, the supper clubs, everything. And the guys, you know, being guys, they got married, they started having kids, they were living in different towns. And now to bring us together cost about $15,000 just to get us all together.
0: It's happening August 15th at the Bear Bottom Bar and Grill in Centennial. It's billed as From Wyoming, Around the World, and Back, Blind Dog Smokin' High Steppin', the final curtain.
1: Yes, the final curtain. I hope everybody will come out to Centennial for that because the guys are pumped. They know this is the last time. They're going to give it everything they've got. We have some iconic songs. Our fans know all the words and everything. And it's free of charge. We're not charging anybody because this is our gift to the fans after supporting us for 34 years. And so come out to Centennial at the Bear Bottom Bar and Restaurant, and it'll be outside. And we even expanded the stage because we're going to have 12 people on stage, including Billy Branch, who was voted best blues harmonica player in the world 2 years running at the BMAs.
0: And some great musicians with
1: great
0: that band
1: musicians.
0: Over the years.
1: Our saxophone player went on to play with the Jonas Brothers. Now he's the Jonas Brothers sax player, but he's coming back for the final gig. That's Fabian Chavez.
0: So Chalo will be there?
1: Chalo will be there, yeah. He's cooking. He grew up with the Los Lobos guys, you know, and played in their band several times. Mm-hmm. So if you want to see absolute top-caliber musicians, come on out to the Bear Tree. It's going to be unbelievable. Some tourist passes through and comes into that and sees that level of musicianship there. But
0: there are a lot of Wyoming connections that

0: that kind of have happened over the years. You mentioned Chalo and Los Lobos. Taylor Scott was a kid out of high school in Cheyenne, and he played that festival with his band for many years.
1: He came to me with his parents, but he didn't even let his parents talk. Taylor Scott is driven, and he has been all his life, and he had these bright, intense eyes and never took them off of me, and he was pressing me, wanting to get in that festival.
0: You couldn't say no.
1: I said, this kid's going somewhere. I got to see what he's got. We put him in, and they kind of stole the show that day.
0: Yeah. Well, let's do this one. Set us up for the tune Funky Old Man. This is from the Decisions album, right?
1: Yeah. We're playing a Blind Dog tune. I wrote the tune, and I wrote it for Bobby Rush, because when I first saw him, he was 59 years old. He's now 90-something. And I thought he was old then because I was, of course, 40-something. So I thought, man, that's a funky old man. So I wrote this song about Bobby Rush. Now he tells me, man, you took over the funky old man category. You the funky old man. So we recorded this first with Blind Dog Smoking, then we had Bobby record it. And I'm going to give you, this is the Blind Dog Smoking band with three-time Grammy winner Bobby Rush singing it.

0: Funky Old Man, Laramie Blues Band, Blind Dog Smokin', along with Bobby Rush here on Wyoming Sounds. Blind Dog Smokin', Final Curtain, August 15th at the Bear Bottom Bar and Grill in Centennial, Wyoming. I'm Grady Kirkpatrick. We're talking with Carl Gustafson from the band this morning. Yeah, Funky Old Man.
1: Yeah, Bobby Rush has a play that some professional theatrical people are putting on about his life, and it's a big deal, a lot of money invested, and they have a whole string of shows, and they're using Funky Old Man as the final tune.
0: Oh, great.
1: Which makes me very happy.
0: Yeah, without a doubt. If you're just joining us, we're also talking about the Snowy Range Music Festival that happened for, was it 10 years? Nine?
1: It was 7 years, but it was 11 years ago we started it, but we did 7 years in a row.
0: Just a number of, so many great artists and talent over the years, and one I remember, I'll never forget, among many, Mavis Staples coming up, and I was in charge with your wife, Linda, on the oxygen tank, bringing up to the stage for her sister, who was older than Mavis at the time, and she's since passed, right?
1: Yeah, her sister was so cute. She was a backup singer on there, but they were so close. And everything Mavis would say, her sister would say, yeah, yeah, that's right. You got, now that's true, that's right. And then she would repeat, Mavis would say, Linda, you have to come visit me. And she'd say, yeah, you come visit her.
0: Yeah.
1: They were
0: yeah.
1: right together.
0: They were so nice.
1: On, yeah.
0: Just delightful folks. And luckily, Linda and I did not have to work the oxygen tank. She was okay. But again, and Mavis, the way she put on that show at elevation at 7,200 feet, yeah. was not used to singing.
1: No. Our keyboard player, Mo Beeks, actually passed out on stage and they had to revive him. The Laramie The fire department was there in 3 minutes.
0: Oh, my.
1: And they said it was the altitude. And so the altitude does affect these musicians.
0: Oh, yeah.
1: Like Trombone Shorty, when he did that overblowing or with his trumpet where
0: right.
1: he blows the same note for like 3 minutes or something.
0: Right.
1: He didn't know he was playing at 7,220. So he actually fell backwards on stage.
0: Oh, my.
1: Just, you know, the altitude just got...
0: Yeah, the amount of energy that they put forth, and they're not quite used to it.
1: And you know that oxygen tank you were in charge of?
0: Uh-huh.
1: We used it for several people through the festivals.
0: Yeah. Well, I know you wanted to mention the fact that those festivals couldn't have happened without the number of volunteers that were there.
1: Well, the volunteers were wonderful. I could not have done any of this without the Kim Riemann was in charge of volunteers, and then WyoTech volunteered dozens of people to help me set up the turf and all the buildings, and they were carpenters and they were decorators, and Kim Riemann had all kinds of volunteers, and nobody would take any money, which they said, no, we want this to be successful. My wife Linda had her whole family from Rock Springs, about 15, 16 people there, and they worked at, they paid the people, they had the merchandise, they had all these things, they called their trailer the hell hole, because it was just so busy, you know. But the volunteers would work late, and they would come early, and it was just beautiful to see that. I can't think of how to say the last name, the Mansarenas brothers. They would be there at crack of dawn and stay till 2 a.m. I don't know how they even existed, volunteering to do everything.
0: And our friend Pat O'Brien was there every year.
1: Pat O'Brien was there.
0: From up in Warland.
1: And a lot of these people, they didn't have egos. They didn't say, I want to be in charge of something. You know, they'd say, how can I help? Can I help you lift that? I'll go, you know, what do you need? I can fix some electricity. I got a screwdriver. Doing everything.
0: All took place at the Albany County Fairgrounds, just south of Laramie, and what a time it was. And a number of stages. The Bayou stage was a big time.
1: The Bayou stage was painted by my daughter-in-law, who paints for Steven Spielberg movies.
0: Oh, really?
1: In New York, yeah.
0: Cool.
1: She did the whole... the series that Tom Selleck was in, she did all the background. So she painted that Bayou stage, and when it was done, I went out, they had dumped it out in the back, and I went out and got it and put it up in my backyard. So the Bayou stage is in the backyard now.
0: All right. Well, we're going to play at least one, maybe two more songs from some of those artists. Stick with us. More from Carl Gustafson and the Snowy Range Music Festival that was, and the upcoming final gig for Blind Dog Smokin'.
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0: Supporters include the No Woodstock Music Festival, celebrating over 20 years of music intensely, August 7th through 9th. 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
1: This is Archives on the Air. For American troops serving in World War I, the YMCA offered a place of respite. The organization was active in France, sometimes just behind the front lines. Wounded men returning from battle received their first cup of coffee or tea from YMCA refreshment stations. By the end of 1917, the YMCA had served more than 2 million cups. The group also organized programs and activities for the enlisted men. Some were religious, with Bible readings and hymns. At YMCA huts, stationery was provided and men were encouraged to write their loved ones. A typical week of YMCA-organized nightly entertainment might include a regimental band concert, an athletic competition, and a Charlie Chaplin film. The organization's leaders hoped that such events would prove far more attractive to the red-blooded man than the danger-ridden streets of Paris, where prostitutes and alcohol were temptations. See the University of Wyoming War Activities Council records at UW's American Heritage Center to learn more.

0: Live from NPR News in Boston, I'm Steve Brown. Abdul El-Sayed has won Michigan's Democratic nomination for U.S. Senate in a victory for the party's left flank in the battleground state. El-Sayed narrowly defeated U.S. Representative Haley Stevens and will face Republican Mike Rogers in a November matchup. The seat is pivotal to Democrats' chances for flipping the Senate, and El-Sayed faces the challenge of uniting a divided Democratic base. Lawyers for a former Olympian charged with damaging the Lincoln Memorial reflecting pool say that the Justice Department knew or should have known for weeks that its case was flawed. U.S. Attorney Jeanine Pirro last week moved to dismiss the indictment against David Hearn, saying newly produced evidence from the Interior Department showed the former Olympic canoeist was not responsible for damage to the pool's lining. Lawyers for Hearn are urging a judge to permanently dismiss the case and foreclose the possibility that the Trump administration could revive it. Scientists say they are certain that a SpaceX rocket has slammed into the moon as predicted. While no one observed the actual impact, a telescope in Chile spotted what astronomers have identified as a debris plume resulting from the high-speed crash. 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
1: I'm Anthony Brooks. The Trump administration is making it harder for people to claim asylum in the U.S., and a recent Supreme Court decision supported the policy of turning people away at the border. It's closing many pathways for people fleeing persecution. We'll look at the state of asylum in the U.S. next time on Here and Now.
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5: And I'm Scott Tong. This is Here and Now. Coming up, progressive Democrat Abdul El-Sayed wins a tight Senate primary in Michigan, one of several wins for the Democratic left.
1: Also, U.S. border officials halt the drilling of new wells in New Mexico after protests, but ranchers say the damage is already done.
6: Well, to me, it's kind of like, all right, you caught your kid with the hand in the cookie jar, but they're still eating the cookie.
5: Also, analysts expected the Iran war to push up oil and gas prices even higher than they have. One thing keeping prices down, China is buying less energy. And the story of Grammy-winning jazz keyboardist Bob James, coming up Here and Now.
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9: This is National Native News. I'm Jill Freitas. The states that share the Colorado River have a new federal framework in place for managing the embattled waterway. But as KNAU's Chris Clements reports, the impacts of the Fed strategy on tribal nations is less clear.
10: The new framework from the U.S. Bureau of Reclamation could result in steep cuts to the Central Arizona Project, a delivery system for Colorado River water. That worries some tribal leaders like Orlando Carroll, chairman of the White Mountain Apache tribe in eastern Arizona.
11: We definitely would be concerned of any cutbacks that are generated.
10: Under a federal settlement, Carroll's tribe can lease its share of water from the river, but at least his tribe's water rights have been spelled out. Other tribes, like the Navajo, Hopi, and San Juan Southern Paiute, are watching the feds put out a Colorado River management plan for the states, while their own water rights in Arizona remain unquantified. Brenda Jesus is a Navajo Nation Council delegate.
12: I just don't understand that they've gotten their water rights decree, yet in the year 2026, the Navajo Nation doesn't have any.
10: A settlement to give the Navajo Nation its water rights in Arizona is still under consideration in Congress. For KNAU, I'm Chris Clements in Flagstaff.
9: Golden king crab season opened August 1st in the Aleutian Islands. This year, the total allowable catch for the region is 13% higher than it was last season. Ethan Nichols is an area management biologist with the Alaska Department of Fish and Game based in Dutch Harbor. He says this reflects a sizable increase for the western area of the fishery at over 1.5 million pounds this season.
13: The quota in the east this year is a very slight decrease from last season. It's down 4%. In the western area, it's a large increase this year. It's a 79% increase.
9: Due to the size of the fishery, it's split into different management areas, one east of Atka and the other to the west, each with their own harvest levels.
13: The east has more fishable depths or more fishable grounds as you get further west, and much smaller islands that drop off quicker.
9: That means better fishing in the eastern area. Even with a slight decrease in allowable catch this year, the eastern area's limit is still more than double that of the west limit at over 3 million pounds. Nichols says he's optimistic about the upcoming season.
13: I think it's a really unique crab fishery, just where the fishing occurs. It being a deep water fishery from a select few vessels, and I'm excited about the coming season.
9: Just four vessels are expected to fish for golden king crab this season. The fishery was worth $29.5 million at the dock last year, according to preliminary figures from Fish and Game. This year's season ends next April. This story was provided by KUCB's Katie Ruther. Tribal historic preservation leaders are voicing concerns over proposed changes to the federal review process for projects that could affect sacred sites and cultural resources. The Advisory Council on Historic Preservation voted to advance a proposed rule revising Section 106 of the National Historic Preservation Act, a key law requiring federal agencies to consider impacts on historic properties and consult with tribal nations. The National Association of Tribal Historic Preservation Officers says the proposal would weaken tribal consultation, narrow protections for places of religious and cultural significance, and give federal agencies greater authority over the review process. The proposal now heads to federal review before it's published for public comment. I'm Jill Freitas.

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1: Live from NPR News in Boston, I'm Steve Brown. Iran and Oman have moved closer to an agreement on the Strait of Hormuz. This comes after President Trump said a deal to reopen the critical waterway could be announced soon. The strait's closure has driven up global fuel prices. Regional officials tell the Associated Press that Iranian and Omani negotiators have finalized a draft deal to reopen the strait, pending approval from Iran's supreme leader. Ukraine's President Volodymyr Zelensky says Russian missile and drone strikes on Kyiv and its region have killed 17 people and wounded 44 others. The attacks are part of a series of large-scale strikes exploiting Ukraine's shortage of interceptor missiles. Zelensky is urging other countries to send more ammunition to bolster its depleted air defenses. Meanwhile, Ukraine has increased its drone attacks on key Russian targets to pressure President Vladimir Putin into negotiations. The Federal Aviation Administration is investigating why a plane was allowed to take off as President Trump's helicopter was approaching Reagan National Airport yesterday afternoon. It appears to be a violation of safety procedures that were put in place after last year's mid-air collision near the busy Washington, D.C. airport. 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

0: potential link between the cyclospora outbreak and climate change?
1: Yeah, so I'll start by saying there's still a lot we don't know about the exact origins of this outbreak. And in fact, health authorities are probably looking at a few different outbreaks happening across the nation. So, you know, there's not much we can say about where exactly it came from and how. But one thing we know is that, you know, it is transmitted through food or water that has been contaminated. And so one possible scenario is that water sources on specific farms may have been contaminated with human feces. And then those water sources may have been used to water crops, which, you know, then may have made their way to restaurants. And when it's hotter out, you see more farms using you know, when there's a drought, they may be relying on more non-traditional water sources, maybe recycled wastewater. So that could be one avenue for contamination.
0: I see. Now, what are the different ways in which climate change can actually increase the risk of an outbreak?
1: Yeah, so with Cyclospora specifically, the parasite has to undergo a process of maturing and before it becomes infectious to humans. And that usually takes a week or two, which is part of why it's been hard to track cases so accurately. But when it's hotter, that maturation process gets sped up a little bit. So if we're seeing longer and hotter summers, that's sort of making the window of time where the parasite can become infectious to humans and pose a risk, it's making that period of time longer.
0: I see. So can we assume that, regardless of whether climate change has a hand in this particular outbreak, is global warming expected to fuel the spread of other foodborne pathogens? And if so, are there any other ones that we have to worry about?
1: Yeah. It's likely that that's the case. So when it's hotter and drier out, it's easier for other pathogens like Salmonella and E. coli, for example, to sort of get picked up by, you know, if it's very dry and then you see sort of intense rainfall, which we do see, we are more likely to see with climate change. Then if there are sort of foodborne pathogens in the natural environment, they're more likely to get like sort of swept up by rainfall and storm events and then spread throughout sort of agricultural fields. So that is one way in which climate change is likely to make outbreaks like this more common.
0: Got it. Frida Garza, staff writer at Grist. Frida, thanks so much. We appreciate it.
1: Thank you.
0: And you're listening to Here and Now.
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3: This is Around Wyoming. Here are some stories from around the state. A Cody Special Olympian made it to nationals for the first time ever and came back with some hardware. The Cody Enterprise reports Heather Costello has competed in Special Olympics for over 20 years. This year, she swam in three events in Minnesota's Twin Cities. She earned a silver medal in the 4x25-meter freestyle relay, a bronze in the 100-meter backstroke, and came in sixth in the 50-meter backstroke. An incoming Newcastle High School freshman just stepped off a national stage. The Newcastle Newsletter Journal reports Weston McConkie competed in three different events at the Nike Outdoor Nationals track and field meet. He raced to the top 30 in both the boys' middle school 100-meter dash and 400-meter dash. He also competed in the long jump. A Jackson landmark has made it onto the National Register of Historic Places. The Jackson Hole News and Guide reports the R. Lazy S. Dude Ranch was originally near the present-day Lawrence S. Rockefeller Preserve in Grand Teton National Park. But in the 1970s, it picked up and moved nearly a dozen original buildings several miles downstream to its present location. For Wyoming Public Radio, I'm Ivy Engel.
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1: From WHYY in Philadelphia, I'm Terry Gross with Fresh Air. Today, how President Trump and his sons have enriched themselves during Trump's second term in ways that pose questions about conflicts of interest, ethics, and shattering norms.
2: The Trump sons are investing in a bunch of different sectors that the president is involved in setting policy. It's cryptocurrency, it's the predictions markets, it's the nuclear energy industry, mining industry.
1: That's today's guest, New York Times reporter Eric Lipton. Don Jr. and Eric Trump claim their investments are patriotic in support of the president's agenda, but Lipton's reporting reveals how they're financially benefiting from their father's actions. Lipton won a Pulitzer Prize this year, his fourth, for reporting on the Trump family's self-enriching deals during his second term. After a recent investigation Lipton co-reported about Trump's new Air Force One, the Justice Department subpoenaed him and four others to find out their sources. First News.
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4: Live from NPR News in Washington, I'm Libby Casey. In Michigan, progressive Abdul El-Sayed has narrowly won the state's highly watched Democratic Senate primary. As Russ McNamara of the Michigan Public Radio Network reports, although funding was lopsided, it was the most expensive Senate primary ever.

0: politicians and candidates who are looking to put working class Americans back at the heart of our politics. And that's our focus here in New York City. And just from what we're seeing in Michigan, it looks like that's what Michiganders want there to be their focus come November.
1: NPR's Sage Miller reports on how voters decided in other primary races around the country.
2: Progressive Democrats scored another win this election cycle when voters in Michigan's 7th congressional district picked Will Lawrence as their nominee. Democrats hope to flip the seat away from first-time Republican Congressman Tom Barrett. But establishment Democrats won in Missouri and Virginia. Missouri Congressman Wesley Bell beat progressive former Congresswoman Cori Bush. Despite a record low approval rating, Trump still has a strong grip on his party. The Trump-backed candidate won the Republican nomination in a congressional race in Washington state, and Trump's candidates also won in two races for governor in Kansas and Michigan. Sage Miller, NPR News.
1: President Trump is in Las Vegas. He's expected to speak at Red Rock Resort and Casino about the economy within the hour. The United Nations Human Rights Commissioner condemned a sharp increase in executions and death sentences in Iran since the beginning of the war. In a statement issued today, the UN official says Iran continues to use capital punishment to suppress dissent. NPR's Hadil Al-Shalchi reports.
3: UN Human Rights Chief Volker Turk said he was, quote, alarmed at the rise in executions and death sentences issued in Iran since the beginning of the U.S.-Israeli war. In a statement, he said that since March 19th, at least 56 people have been executed on national security-related charges, including 27 individuals in cases linked to January protests. Turk said 100 others are at risk of execution on similar charges. According to Turk, executions have, quote, reportedly been carried out in public, some only weeks after arrest. Turk called the death penalty, quote, incompatible with the right to life and human dignity. Hadil Al-Shalchi, NPR News, Istanbul.
1: The Senate has confirmed Dr. Erica Schwartz as director of the Centers for Disease Control and Prevention. The vote was along party lines today. Schwartz served as deputy surgeon general during the first Trump administration. She's the first permanent CDC director in almost a year. This is NPR News. Regular gas in the U.S. is still averaging more than $4 a gallon. Officials in Iran and Oman say they're getting close to an agreement on the Strait of Hormuz that could ease pressure on the global economy. Part of a SpaceX Falcon 9 rocket crashed into the moon earlier today. As Joe Palca reports, NASA estimated the impact would create a crater 60 feet across and 12 feet deep.
4: The Falcon 9 rocket left Earth in January of this year. It was carrying Firefly Aerospace's Blue Ghost 1 lunar lander. The rocket's upper stage wasn't intended to hit the moon, but it seems SpaceX never commanded it to maneuver so it would definitely miss the moon. The approximately 10,000-pound upper stage struck the moon, traveling at more than 5,000 miles per hour. According to NASA, meteoroids with similar energy hit the moon every 6 days or so. Amateur astronomer Bill Gray is credited with predicting the impact would occur using publicly available data. It will likely be days before telescopes on Earth and in orbit around the moon are able to confirm the size of the impact crater. For NPR News, I'm Joe Palca.
1: Cooler weather and a break in the winds are allowing firefighters in Washington state to make progress on wildfires that are burning homes and forcing thousands of people to leave for safety. Today, some are being allowed to go back home in Spokane. But now there are concerns about air quality because of all the smoke. Alert warnings of unhealthy levels of air pollution are in effect across most of Washington and surrounding states. I'm Kristen Wright, NPR News from Washington.
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6: Stardate August 5th. NGC 6397 seems like a pretty ordinary globular star cluster. It's not especially big or bright, and nothing about its stars is going to strike anyone as odd. Yet it's been an important astronomical laboratory. Among other things, it's helped astronomers determine the age of the galaxy and the minimum weight of a star. NGC 6397 is in the constellation Eira, the Altar. It's below the tail of Scorpius, the Scorpion. That puts it so far south that it's visible only from the southernmost United States. Hubble Space Telescope has monitored the cluster for decades. It contains several hundred thousand stars packed into a ball only a few dozen light years across. The Milky Way contains about 150 of these clusters, which are the galaxy's oldest inhabitants. Over the decades, Hubble has monitored many of the cluster's stars. The observations helped astronomers lock down the minimum mass for an object to shine as a true star, about 8% the mass of the Sun. Another set of observations helped measure the cluster's distance, just 7,800 light years, one of the closest of all globulars. That number is important for determining the cluster's age, 13.4 billion years. That means that NGC 6397 and its home galaxy, the Milky Way, took shape when the universe was just 400 million years old. Today's program was made possible by Mercer Caverns in Calaveras County in California's historic gold country. More information at mercercaverns.net. I'm Billy Henry.
7: This is Fresh Air. I am Terry Gross. President Donald Trump made an estimated $2.2 billion last year, which was the first year of his second term. How did he manage to do that? That's what my guest, New York Times reporter Eric Lipton, has been investigating. He's uncovered business deals made by Trump and or his sons, Don Jr. and Eric, that exploit the power of the presidency for self-enrichment, present conflicts of interest, and violate norms. Lipton also uncovered conflicts of interest related to Trump's Commerce Secretary, Howard Lutnick, as well as Lutnick's two sons. This year, Lipton won a Pulitzer Prize as part of a team of Times reporters who investigated how the president and his family have profited from White House deal-making. This was Lipton's fourth Pulitzer. Last month, Lipton and four other Times reporters got something else as a result of their reporting, subpoenas from the Justice Department. The DOJ wanted to know the reporter's sources for a story about the luxurious plane donated as a gift to Trump from Qatar. At Trump's insistence that it serve as Air Force One, it had to be retrofitted with security measures it wasn't designed to accommodate. And it had to be finished within a year to meet Trump's deadline of the July 4th sesquicentennial celebration. Later in July, Trump made his first international flight in it for a NATO summit in Turkey. But he used an older Air Force One on the way back. The Times reporters uncovered that this was because, after a ceasefire with Iran fell apart and the war resumed, there was a credible threat against Trump, and the retrofitted plane lacked sufficient security measures, despite Trump's earlier insistence that it was secure. Other recent stories Lipton has written about pertain to the industries the Trump administration regulates or makes decisions about, and how he or his sons also made business deals in those sectors, including cryptocurrency, mining rare earth metals, and nuclear power. We recorded our interview yesterday. Eric Lipton, welcome back to Fresh Air. Congratulations on your fourth Pulitzer.
8: Thank you so much for having me.
7: So before we get to the subpoena, can you briefly add more to the Air Force One story that got you, I was going to say won you, the subpoena?
8: Yeah, I mean, we have been tracking Trump's interest in having a new Air Force One since early 2025. After he returned to the White House, he was immediately obsessed with having a new plane. He felt like the old Air Force One does not kind of meet his standards, and it wasn't worthy of a leader. Like the Middle East leaders have these luxurious planes, he was very jealous, and he said so, and he wanted a fresh new plane with luxurious trappings. And so as of early 25, we started to look at this plane that he identified that he wanted to get a hold of from the Qatari government. And we were already skeptical by what we were told by people at the Air Force that it could ever be actually ready to serve as a mobile White House, a command center for the United States government. And so once it was delivered, we immediately began investigating that. And it became obvious based on the conversations that we had that there were shortcomings, there were shortcuts that were taken to get the plane to the president quickly, not only with its air defense systems, but with other smaller things like special exits that are there that are more secure, that are lower, and that have built-in stairs that the president has to land at an airport without notice and there's not ground crews, or a second backup power system for the plane that allows its engines to start faster so it can get off the ground quickly if it has to, or if it has a power failure, it can still communicate internationally with military leaders or other world leaders. So these are things that are missing in the retrofitted plane and the rush to get it to them and get them a luxury ride.
7: And even little things like a lot of the seats face sideways instead of facing forward. Why is that basically prohibited on Air Force One?
8: Well, the FAA, when it certifies planes, it assumes that the plane is prepared for an emergency landing that's going to have a pretty intense, you know, G-force on your body. And so it tests the chairs to anticipate that force of an emergency landing. But when it's a sideways-facing chair, it has a different stress on your body. So this plane has sideways-facing chairs. It's a luxury environment. You know, it's a lounge kind of a setup. It's not really like a passenger plane. So they had to get certification from the FAA to be kind of a special condition outside of the normal FAA. And that didn't come until the day the plane started flying on July 1st of 2026.
7: I have to say, it's not just Trump who flies on this plane. I mean, there's his, sometimes his cabinet members, other people from his team, journalists.
8: It's true. I mean, it carries, you know, cabinet members, it carries other world leaders, members of Congress. There are dozens of people on that flight when he goes, you know, more than 100 at times. The truth of the matter is that this is a much newer plane than the old Air Force One that has been around since George H.W. Bush. And to some extent, it's a safer platform in the extent that it's a newer plane, but it does not have all the security trappings that are associated with Air Force One. And that's part of the reason that he acknowledged in, you know, that he's going to max it up later this year, and they're going to take it out of service and to try to add some additional measures to it to try to get it closer to the standard that we expect nowadays to have, you know, kind of a flying Oval Office.
7: So how much have taxpayers already spent retrofitting this plane?
8: I mean, it's sort of crazy, but they won't tell us. But it's close to $1 billion, it appears. They had said publicly that it was something around $400 million even after the plane was donated, but we know that it was hundreds of millions of dollars in addition to that, because they rushed so much to try to get this plane ready that they actually had to buy another Lufthansa 747-8 to train the pilots to fly this new plane, because it has a different cockpit than the old Air Force One. First, they leased an Atlas cargo plane at a cost of hundreds of thousands of dollars a month, and then they bought another Lufthansa plane, which is sitting now in a hangar at the Andrews, you know, Air Force facility in Maryland, simply to train the pilots on it, because they had to transition so quickly to this because Trump wanted his new plane.
7: One more thing about the security measures. Because that plane wasn't built for the kind of security that Air Force One needs, it's hard to retrofit it for some of the security needs because it's just not designed for it.
8: That's right. I mean, the Air Force One is actually designed to be able to keep flying in the event of a nuclear war. I mean, a terrible potential scenario. So they actually put like special shielding around all of the electrical wires and electrical components so that if there were to be an electromagnetic pulse, which can result from a nuclear weapon, that it doesn't lose electric power, which would obviously imagine what would happen on a plane if it lost electric power. That's an unbelievably complicated task. You have to basically, you know, expose all of the walls down to the wiring and then cover all of the wiring to put a shield around the wiring so that it is not, you know, disrupted by an electromagnetic pulse. That takes, in and of itself, is a massively time-consuming task that could not be done in the short period of time that Trump had to retrofit that plane.
7: So let's talk about the subpoena. So you were served directly, right?
8: Yeah, I can't talk about it too much under instructions of lawyers, but my family and I were coming back from dinner on a Friday night, and as we arrived home, the FBI agents were sitting parked near our house, and they came out of their cars and to the front of our house as my kids were outside playing with, you know, actually little sparklers after July 4th. And they presented me with this subpoena, and it said that I needed to report to court to testify about our work around Air Force One.
7: So it's been reported, And I know you can't really talk about this, but it's been reported that your phone records were subpoenaed too. That's been quashed. So
8: yeah, that's right.
7: That's not happening. But, you know, I'm thinking, like, if your phone records were actually subpoenaed, if the subpoena wasn't quashed, they'd have access not only to all your personal calls, but perhaps to a lot of other sources having nothing to do with the story that they're actually investigating, but giving them leads if they want to crack down on other sources that you've spoken to over the years. So can you say anything about the New York Times approach to fighting the subpoenas and upholding the right of journalists to not name their sources?
8: I mean, the New York Times filed a motion in court to quash the subpoenas. It was very beautifully crafted. It was all about the freedom of the press and the important role that we play in society and democracy. And I was very proud of the intense effort that the paper put to articulate those arguments. But I can't get into the specifics of the case really at all, other than the fact that after those motions were introduced, the subpoenas were withdrawn.
7: Now, there were reporters from the Washington Post and Wall Street Journal who were also not related to this story, but who have also been subpoenaed by the Justice Department. There's a freelance writer who wrote for the Times who also got a subpoena. So it seems to be a pattern of subpoenaing journalists. And I'm thinking, okay, the Washington Post, Wall Street Journal, New York Times, they are all top news organizations. They have top legal departments. How many publications can afford to support their journalists? I mean financially support all the legal fees and the time and the energy to back up their reporters after they're subpoenaed for their sources.
8: Clearly, as you know, this was to intimidate us. But our response after we received the subpoenas was just to recommit to investigating more, spending more time on the story. We immediately initiated 2 weeks of deeper reporting, and we did a super comprehensive story that identified further security shortcomings on Air Force One. So we were not intimidated, and we were committed to the story. And I'm really proud to work at a newspaper that has the resources and the determination to pursue stories, you know, regardless of if people trying to get in our way.
7: Well, let's take a short break here. Let me reintroduce you. My guest is four-time Pulitzer Prize-winning reporter Eric Lipton of the New York Times. We'll be right back. This is Fresh Air.
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7: This is Fresh Air. Let's get back to the interview I recorded yesterday with New York Times reporter Eric Lipton. He's been investigating how President Trump and his family have profited from self-enriching White House deal-making, the conflicts of interest these business deals present, and the ethical questions they raise. So the Air Force One story that we've been talking about, it's part of your beat, which is profiteering from the presidency and the interconnection between policies and alliances he's making, and the personal financial deals he and or his sons are making. So let's talk about one of the deals that you recently wrote about pertaining to the tungsten mining industry. And before we get into the details, why is tungsten so important now?
8: So the United States needs certain metals to manufacture all kinds of products. But tungsten is particularly important because it is an incredibly hard and heat-resistant metal that is vital for missiles and other military uses. And so for the military, it's just vital to have access to a sufficient supply of tungsten at a time when we're, you know, at a war in the Middle East and we are helping in Ukraine. And so therefore, we have to have a steady supply of it. But China has been cutting off our supply to tungsten as part of a trade retaliation against President Trump and his tariffs. So there's been an effort to try to increase the United States' access to tungsten and a bunch of other critical metals. And the Trump administration has been pouring an enormous amount of federal dollars into expanding our supply to these critical metals. And that's what we examined in our investigation. My colleague Paul Sonne and I looked at this.
7: So the country where Trump has cut a big deal in terms of mining for tungsten is in Kazakhstan. Why Kazakhstan?
8: And Kazakhstan is situated in between Russia and China, happens to have a really large supply of it sitting in the ground. It's one of the largest untapped supplies of tungsten in the world sitting there that the Soviets had first thought about exploiting, but the Soviet Union collapsed before they were ever able to do it. And so there's this site is there, you know, waiting for someone to grab. It's potentially $80 billion worth of tungsten in the ground there. And so this is how the United States then got involved. Both the Commerce Secretary Howard Lutnick and the President Trump became involved in negotiations in late 2025 with the president of Kazakhstan about potentially giving a small American-based company the right to open up a mine there and to extract that tungsten and to send a bunch of it to the United States.
7: So who is this? What is this small company? And do they have experience in tungsten mining?
8: I mean, the small company, it currently goes by the name of Kaz Resources. The chief executive there and founder does have some experience in the mining sector, but they are not a kind of like a Freeport-McMoRan, you know, huge global mining operator. They're a very small operation that does not have a great deal of experience in actually pulling tons of metal out of the ground. And they needed to raise capital. They needed to raise money. And they've come to the federal government to raise, you know, billions of dollars in financing to actually build the mine. At the same time as they were asking for help from the United States government to get access to this mining site, they were also asking for help from the Commerce Department's, you know, associated financing arms to actually help cover the cost of building the mine.
7: So why was this company chosen? Doesn't have a lot of experience, doesn't have the capital. It's a small company, relatively speaking. How did they get chosen?
8: It's true that the company had started working with the Biden administration to try to see whether or not there were metals in Kazakhstan that it could tap into. And so it did have a relationship with the federal government that predated Trump's return to office. But once Howard Lutnick became the Commerce Secretary, he became an enormous advocate of this company. And he actually wrote a letter to the president of Kazakhstan repeatedly urging the president of Kazakhstan to pick this one company to be their partner to open the mine there for tungsten. And so it was a bit of an open question as to why the United States was so intensely embracing this one company. And that was part of what we were examining in our investigation.
7: What did you learn about that?
8: I mean, the more we looked into it, what we learned is that not only was the company working with the Trump administration, but that separately through investment partners, that it was working with Eric Trump and Donald Trump Jr. through a series of other, you know, limited liability corporations. And that separately, one of the business partners in the deal had turned to Howard Lutnick's sons to raise hundreds of millions of dollars in capital at the same time as Howard Lutnick was involved in negotiating access by these executives to the mine. So what we found was that there were family connections financially to the business partners involved in the same deal.
7: Trump's sons, Don Jr. and Eric, started making related investments before the deal was made public. So no one else knew about the deal. Would you consider that a form of insider trading?
8: I mean, that gets a little bit farther than the evidence that I have. What I know is that they were teamed up with this company called Dominari Securities, which was based in Trump Tower in New York, and that they became investors in a limited liability company that was looking to invest in the critical mineral sector. And around the same time as Howard Lutnick and the president were involved in negotiating access to this mine, they made their first investment in the company that is now called Kaz Resources. It is certainly odd to see that the sons of the president were actually invested in a company that the president himself was involved in helping get this deal in Kazakhstan. And it's why we wrote that story.
7: Now, in reading the story, there are some really complicated, at least to me, they seem really complicated business deals where one company buys another company and changes the name of the company. And I'm wondering if that is a way of making things more opaque and kind of obscuring who the people behind those investments are and who the people who are profiting are. For example, obscuring the relationship of Trump's sons to these companies and to these deals. Is that an accurate way of reading it as a possibility?
8: I think the net result of all of these financial transactions, that the permutations that were, you know, next to impossible to track, was that it did obscure who the investors were. And it takes a lot of effort to try to figure out the sequence of transformations of these various corporate entities. I mean, it was crazy. They purchased this tiny Hong Kong-based road building company that was, you know, nearly bankrupt. And they purchased it because it was NASDAQ traded. And then they changed its name. They took it over and it became a vehicle for them to buy into this New York tungsten mining company. And it was almost impossible to track. But was that intentional? I don't necessarily think so, because ultimately they were the ones that disclosed that the Trumps were involved in the deal once it actually became public in April of 2026. But I think this illustrates the various complicated ways that people are trying to raise money without doing traditional, like, initial public offerings. It's basically a workaround to raise capital on the stock markets without actually, you know, building a company from the ground up.
7: So now the Trump sons are invested in a company that is going or has already become public? Publicly traded on the stock market?
8: It is publicly traded. That was part of the maneuver, was to buy this failing Hong Kong-based road builder to merge with the company that's going to mine the tungsten in Kazakhstan. So now it's a publicly traded operation.
7: Okay, so do the Trump sons have an opportunity to profit from the fact that it's public, that it's publicly traded?
8: The stock has actually declined since we wrote the story. I think there's a fair amount of skepticism about this deal and an open question as to whether or not they're still going to get the federal financing. But if this project is successful and they get the federal financing, you know, more than $1 billion in federal financing to actually build the mine, and they start mining, then yes, there's the potential to make a great deal of money for all of the investors. There's a lot of ifs still with this project. It's unclear if it will happen, but I mean, what we've seen, the pattern we're seeing, is that the Trump sons are investing in a bunch of different sectors that the president is involved in setting policy. It's cryptocurrency, it's the predictions markets, it's the nuclear energy industry, it's the mining industry. And they think that these are moves that show their patriotism, that they're supporting their father's agenda. But at the same time, as their father is taking actions that benefit their business plans, they're moving in behind their dad and making investments that benefit from their dad's actions.
7: Well, it's time for another break here, so let me reintroduce you. My guest is four-time Pulitzer Prize-winning New York Times reporter Eric Lipton. We'll be right back. I'm Terry Gross, and this is Fresh Air.

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2: This is Fresh Air. I'm Terry Gross. Let's get back to the interview I recorded yesterday with New York Times reporter Eric Lipton. He's been investigating how President Trump and his family have profited from self-enriching White House deal-making, the conflicts of interest these business deals present, and the ethical questions they raise. This year, Lipton won his fourth Pulitzer Prize. When we left off, we were talking about a Trump administration tungsten mining deal in Kazakhstan. Within weeks of the deal, Trump's sons, Don Jr. and Eric, had investments related to that mining deal. So the Commerce Secretary, Howard Lutnick, who's heavily involved in these tungsten deals, his sons are profiting too. Can you tell us more about how they're profiting or how they stand to potentially profit?
3: Yeah, so Lutnick, before he became the Commerce Secretary, he was running a company called Cantor Fitzgerald, which has a bunch of arms, but one of the things that they do is they help startups raise capital. And so what we found was that at the same time as Howard Lutnick is promoting the United States as a investor in mining companies, his Cantor Fitzgerald has been helping some of the same mining companies raise hundreds of millions of dollars in private capital. So as Commerce Secretary, he, in his role on some of the bodies like the Export-Import Bank and other federal agencies, those agencies have notified these companies that we're going to give you billions of dollars of financing. And on the other side, the sons of Lutnick have been bringing them private financing, and they get paid fees. And one of the reasons that the companies need private dollars is that the federal government has come and said, we're going to give you public financing. So all of a sudden, it's a lot easier for them to go to Wall Street and say, look, the federal government is giving us billions of dollars in financing. So don't you want to invest in us? So then his sons are there basically through their companies and raising private capital for these same mining companies. And they get paid fees right away. Whether or not those mining companies, you know, succeed or fail, you know, they're going to get paid a fee, and they've made those fees. So what we found was there were, you know, almost a dozen companies that the Trump administration has agreed to help finance that the Lutnick companies have also done work with to help them raise capital since the beginning of 2025. So there's this, again, an intertwining of the public policy actions that the dad is taking and the private sector profitability that's coming from the actions that the sons are doing. It's a similar thing that's happening with the Trump sons that's happening with the Lutnick sons. Now, again, both the White House and the Commerce Department and Cantor Fitzgerald each assert that there are no conflicts of interest, that the Trump sons are independent business people who are making, you know, decisions to pursue, you know, their own business interests. And Cantor Fitzgerald makes the point, which is true, is that it had been in the mining sector for a number of years and it's continuing to help its partners raise capital. Those are true things. But it does create an appearance at a minimum of a conflict of interest because, you know, Howard Lutnick is helping these same companies and helping bring them billions of dollars worth of capital at the same time as the sons are helping bring private capital to these same companies. So it creates, at a minimum, an appearance of conflict of interest.
2: Would it be fair to say maybe that's a reason why Howard Lutnick shouldn't be Commerce Secretary? If he is intertwined with businesses, or if his sons are intertwined with businesses he's supposed to be helping regulate, maybe he's not the right guy for the job?
3: I mean, he has complied with the federal law, which requires him to divest of his holdings in Cantor Fitzgerald, and he has turned over his holdings to his sons and other family members. And so he does not actually legally have a conflict of interest. I mean, it is an unusual situation to have a Commerce Secretary whose family is so deeply involved in financing the same sectors. You know, we've written about this a number of times now. The son's company is financing data centers, which, you know, Harold Lutnick has been intensely involved with. They're funding the nuclear power industry, which, again, Lutnick is intensely involved with. And they're funding the mining sector. And so in all three areas, Lutnick is driving federal policy, and the sons are helping fund the companies that are seeking to capture the profits from those policy changes that his dad is making. Now, it is not a formal legal conflict of interest, but it does create the appearance of a conflict of interest on a scale that we have perhaps never seen for a Commerce Secretary, similar to the kind of the scale of the conflict of interest that we're seeing with the president and his sons. It's just at a level that it just really doesn't have precedent in American history. But is it technically illegal? You know, no, it's not, as far as I can tell. But it just creates a blending. What the thing is, in the United States, we are used to separating, you know, the job of running the federal government from the job of running your private businesses. And, you know, we're not the Middle East where, you know, you're run by, you know, the royal family, and the royal family is both the government and the profit making. The royal families, they own the oil company. They own everything. They own the economy, and they are also the decision makers. And there's a blending of those roles, which

0: to document it, to bring the facts out, to make it transparent, and so people can at least know about what's happening.
1: Well, let me reintroduce you again. If you're just joining us, my guest is four-time Pulitzer Prize-winning New York Times reporter Eric Lipton. We'll be right back. This is Fresh Air.
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1: This is Fresh Air. Let's get back to the interview I recorded yesterday with New York Times reporter Eric Lipton. He's been investigating how President Trump and his family have profited from self-enriching White House deal-making, the conflicts of interest these deals present, and the ethical questions they raise. This year, he won his fourth Pulitzer Prize. So let's talk about another sector that the Trump family and the Lutnick family are profiting from, and this is nuclear technology. So one of the big recent events in the nuclear story is that Trump had seemingly made a deal with Saudi Arabia to sell Saudi Arabia nuclear technology for a nuclear reactor. That deal apparently fell apart. Can you just say a little about the deal and how it fell apart before we get into the conflicts of interest?
0: So there was an agreement which had been years in the making to allow Saudi Arabia to have access to civilian nuclear technology from the United States to allow them to build nuclear power plants. And it's a way of diversifying their economy and also their, you know, to start to be move away from fossil fuels, as the many of the Middle Eastern governments are trying to. They've been so dependent on fossil fuel wealth that they're trying to diversify themselves. And so they, for you know, dating back to Trump's first term, they wanted access to the Westinghouse, which is an American-based, Canadian-owned company that builds these massive nuclear power plants. They've wanted access to that technology. And so for the first time, the United States is now saying, we will let you, you know, buy that technology and actually, you know, build nuclear power plants with it, and also share the uranium, which has to power those plants. And that's where the concern comes, because that same uranium could be processed ultimately, if it's not handled properly, and made into plutonium or other, you know, radioactive materials that can be used in nuclear weapons. So there's some concerns about non-proliferation that result from that deal. But that's what Trump has agreed so far, to share the civilian nuclear power technology with Saudi Arabia.
1: But that deal fell apart.
0: That deal is in a, it's unclear whether or not it's going to move ahead, because shortly after he announced it, there was a fair amount of criticism. And then the president said publicly for the first time that in order for Saudi Arabia to get this, it would have to agree to the Abraham Accords, which is to normalize relations with Israel. And Saudi Arabia has been reluctant to do that because of the complicated nature of what's going on in the Middle East. And so that Trump's demand that they agree to the Abraham Accords in exchange for access to civilian nuclear could mean that the deal does not move forward.
1: So tell us a little about the plans that Trump's sons have in the nuclear industry, and whether it's directly related to the Saudi deal or not. Trump is trying to emphasize nuclear power, and that means that nuclear technology will be in more demand.
0: Well, I mean, it's sort of similar to what we've seen with cryptocurrency and with mining and with the predictions markets. Again, the Trump sons and President Trump himself are moving to invest in the nuclear power sector right now. And it is one of the president's top initiatives. And again, the Commerce Secretary is involved in this. And the United States needs more electric power. desperately, because the AI data centers are consuming a massive amount of electricity.

0: also just consumers, air conditioning, electric vehicles. We need more electricity, and we aren't building enough electric power plants. So one way to deal with that is to build nuclear power plants, which we haven't done on a large scale in decades in the United States because of concerns about the safety of nuclear power. So the Trump administration is pouring massive amounts of federal funds to incentivize more nuclear power being built both in the United States and internationally. We are also pushing our allies to buy, you know, the Westinghouse AP1000 nuclear power plant design and to build it in Eastern Europe and to build it potentially in the Middle East. So we are now a merchant of nuclear power globally because of President Trump and Howard Lutnick and the Department of Energy. But again, this pattern that we've seen elsewhere is what's happening at the same time as the United States is pouring tens of billions of dollars behind this sector. The President Trump and his sons and the Lutnick family are also investors, are making fees on the same sector. You know, Trump Media, which the president is one of the largest shareholders of, which owns True Social, where he posts all of his social media, suddenly, oddly, late last year, they announced that they are moving into the nuclear power sector. I mean, it was a very weird, you know, a social media company is going to become a nuclear power company. So they announced that they're going to merge with a nuclear fission company, which is another part of the nuclear sector that the federal government is helping try to boost. So that merger still has not happened, but the president himself could be financially benefiting from the push to build more nuclear power because Trump Media is going to become a nuclear power company itself. And the Trump sons are also, you know, stakeholders in that company. Separately, the Trump sons have bought into another company that is trying to help build a nuclear power plant complex in Texas. And then again, the Lutnick kids are helping a lot of these nuclear startups raise capital in the private sector market. So it's a pattern that we've seen in cryptocurrency and, you know, in critical metals and in nuclear power in the defense sector. It's this intertwining of public policy actions and business deals that involve the families.
1: Is there any oversight about this? Is there any regulatory agency or anything that has to approve these deals?
0: The business deals are largely being approved by the Export-Import Bank, and Howard Lutnick is on the board of the Export-Import Bank, and okay. so are other cabinet members. Just really important to reiterate that both the Lutnick family, the Trump family, I mean, they don't see this as a conflict of interest. The families see themselves as patriots that are helping build important economic sectors in the United States, and that there's no insider information. You know, there's people that are trying to make money to build the economy.
1: What's an alternate way of looking at it?
0: I mean, at a minimum, there's an appearance of a conflict of interest, and there's an intertwining of the federal interest and private interest, which is really unusual, and it undermines our confidence that the decisions are being made based purely on the merits, and it does create the appearance that some of these decisions are being motivated by desire for individual families to profit, and it's hurtful to our confidence in the integrity of our government, that there is this blurring of lines, which just traditionally the United States has really been committed to separating the personal financial interest of business people and the operations of the government that is trying to help the public at large.
1: What has Trump or the White House or Lutnick or the Commerce Department had to say to you about when you ask them about potential conflicts of interest or ethical violations?
0: I mean, I engage with them pretty intensely, and they're generally very responsive, and we go back and forth if they think something is factually incorrect. I really appreciate their willingness to engage with me. They generally just reiterate what I reiterate, which is that, you know, the White House just says that the president has no conflicts of interest, and all he's doing is trying to help the American people. The Trump sons, you know, consistently say they are private business people who are successful at what they do, and the Lutnick sons say that they, through Cantor, that they've been in these sectors for a long time, and they're continuing to help private businesses raise capital. So I engage with them each time, and I get statements from them, and we include the statements in the stories.
1: So you've pointed out how the Trump family and the Lutnick family are profiting in the sectors that Trump and Lutnick regulate. Is that happening in other areas too? And I'm thinking specifically of Steve Witkoff, who is the main Middle East negotiator, a special envoy, and his sons are involved with investments, and they've worked with Trump sons on some things. Can you talk about that a little bit?
0: That's right. And it's, again, super odd. We have these trio of sons the Trump sons, the Lutnick sons, and the Witkoff sons. And the Witkoffs are deeply involved in World Liberty Financial, which is the cryptocurrency company that President Trump and his sons helped found just before he returned to the White House. And that is actually, you know, the one of the biggest sources of income of the $2.2 billion that Trump made in 2025. $1.4 billion came from cryptocurrency, and World Liberty is a huge source of that. And so, and the Witkoff sons are helping run World Liberty at the same time as Steve Witkoff, who was involved in negotiations in the Middle East that benefited some of their business partners. So each one of these is so complicated, you could talk about it for hours, and it's quite a maze of challenges to sort of deconstruct and explain. But it is a bit crazy that there are three different sets of sons of prominent leaders in the current administration that are involved in business deals that benefit from or intertwine with what their dads are doing in office.
1: Let's touch on the predictions market, which it's such a controversial market right now. You can bet on anything. There's insider trading, including like the guy who runs Trump's teleprompter was involved with an insider trading thing because he read the speech and he knew what Trump was going to say. So what are the business deals that the Trump family is involved with in the predictions market?
0: So again, you have a president who's setting policy by appointing a leadership at the Commodity Futures Trading Commission, which oversees the predictions markets. At the same time as the Trump sons are advisors to or have financial ties to both of the two major predictions markets companies, Polymarket and Kashi. So my two colleagues, Sharon Lafrenier and David Yaffe Bellamy, have largely been covering the predictions markets actions. But it's another venue where there are these overlaps that are very unusual. I mean, even now, Trump Media, in addition to becoming a nuclear company, is offering to sell immediate knowledge of what his Truth Social postings are, which are immediately affecting the markets and particularly affecting the predictions markets. You know, if you pay them a special fee, you can instantaneously get access to the content of Trump's social postings, and it creates an appearance of an insider trading, you know, transaction. And, you know, Trump is the primary shareholder of Trump Media, and his sons are involved in running the company. So, and Trump Media itself is looking to move into the predictions markets. You know, it's just everywhere you look, there are a blurring of lines.
1: So is Congress, which is controlled by Republicans, investigating any of the stories that you have investigated and reported?
0: I mean, the Democrats continue to send letters to these agencies and to the White House asking questions about many of these stories. We see those letters, but no. I mean, the Republicans who have subpoena power in both the House and the Senate, they're working on, you know, investigating Fauci and the pandemic or other matters that they're not. No, there's not a single open investigation other than outside of Epstein that has in any way touched on Trump that I'm aware of. None of his business operations have been subject to any congressional oversight by a majority committee. And the Democrats are writing these letters and they generally don't even get responses. So the Congress has decided not to commit oversight to this topic. And that's just the fact of the matter at this point.
1: Well, let's take a short break here. Let me reintroduce you. My guest is four-time Pulitzer Prize winning reporter, Eric Lipton of the New York Times. We'll be right back. This is Fresh Air.
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1: This is Fresh Air. Let's get back to the interview I recorded yesterday with New York Times reporter Eric Lipton. He's been investigating how President Trump and his family have profited from self-enriching White House deal-making, the conflicts of interest these business deals present, and the ethical questions they raise. This year, he won his fourth Pulitzer Prize. One of the things I'm wondering about while interviewing you is, how do you keep all these facts in your head? Because each of the sectors that we've been talking about, the financial schemes and the companies that bought companies, that changed their names, that went public and so on, they're each one of them is so complicated. And it must have taken so much work on the part of you and your fellow reporters. So you do the work, you report it, but now you're still remembering it.
0: Mm-hmm.
1: How do you do that?
0: And one of the things whenever I start one of these stories is I build a chronology. I mean, it's just like you're working on a term paper in college or high school. I build a really detailed chronology of the sequence of events, and I have as many primary sources with links to the original documents in that chronology. And that becomes my like guidepost to the players and the individual actions and the sequence of events. And once you have that chronology, you can see the interplay between what's happening in the government and what's happening in the private sector, who the individuals are, and the chronology to some extent becomes the story. Because as those different, you know, events are happening and they're intertwined, you kind of, it's like almost that narrative emerges from the chronology. So for each one of these investigations that I'm doing, I have a master, like very detailed day-by-day chronology of the events, the players, the companies, the public sector actions, the private sector actions. And in the process of working on the story, I'm basically memorizing that chronology. And I also use the fact check, because every single fact has to be so carefully fact checked. Because if I make any mistake, believe me, they will pound me, you know, and they will try to undermine the substance of the story based on a small factual error. But if I have that date through a document that's linked to my chronology, then I know that it's accurate. And so those chronologies are really important for me in each one of these investigations.
1: Are they in like Word document kind of styles, or like some kind of spreadsheet?
0: They're not. I don't keep them in a spreadsheet because they're like unpredictable formats and lengths each entry. So I just basically, everything has a link to a primary doc. I don't link to secondary sources. I link to primary government documents, our SEC filings, our business, you know, announcements. And it's like, I love my chronologies because it's like, it is the spine of the story is right there. And I wait until the story emerges, and it helps me pick my characters, and it helps me pick my dramatic moments. It helps me pick where do I want to really drill down and like report out a moment that is critical. Like, for example, the moment that Howard Lutnick meets with the president of Kazakhstan at the St. Regis Hotel in October of 2025 to try to bring that tungsten deal. You know, my colleague Paul Sun and I were working on that story, and we and the chronology showed us that this was a moment we really wanted to report out. We using photographs, we figured out what hotel it was. We then got photos of the room. We figured out what the name of the room was. We got the scene. I found audio of that day because the president of Kazakhstan posted a clip from the meeting he had with Lutnick. And that like those are the pieces of the narrative that came together, and that was because the chronology told us this is a moment we want to pull out, and that's how I do these investigations. Is that like I develop the chronology tells me, you know, this as a writer, the chronology is your friend, because it's like the story happens in a narrative, and there's narrative moments, there's drama that happens at certain narrative moments, and you want to pull out that drama. This is nonfiction drama, but you want to let the chronology tell you that story. To answer your question as to how do I keep track of all these facts, is I have a really solid document that's at the base of each one of these stories.
1: And that can show you too the timing of investments versus policy.
0: Exactly.
1: And how intertwined they are.
0: And I was looking at that time frame of the St. Regis meeting with the first investment that the Trump sons were involved with that same company, but it was before the public announcement. And that's all in the chronology. And it was like, only once that's lined up do you see, here's really the story. And I don't try to start writing a story like this until it's like, I let it kind of emerge to me. Like, let the story kind of unfold. And the characters and the moments and the narrative peaks. I mean, it's about storytelling. I mean, each one of these stories is basically a backstory. It's like a narrative backstory of how did this deal come together and that we're writing.
1: All right. It's been great to talk with you.
0: Yeah.
1: And you're actually in the WHYY studio today as opposed to being in Washington, so we get to actually see each other, which has been delightful.
0: Right, as well.
1: So thank you so much for coming to the studio. Thank you so much for this interview and for all the great reporting you've done.
0: Thank you. It's always great to speak with you. It's one of the best opportunities to have long-form conversations in radio. So I always have a great time talking to you and having an opportunity to really get deep on stories.
1: Eric Lipton is an investigative reporter for the New York Times. Tomorrow on Fresh Air, my guest will be writer Claire Vey Watkins. Like the character in her new novel, Watkins lives in the desert, in an area being developed by an energy company wreaking havoc on the ecosystem. Her previous novel drew on the life of her father, Paul Watkins. He was a teenager when he joined the Manson family. I hope you'll join us. To keep up with what's on the show and get highlights of our interviews, follow us on Instagram at NPR Fresh Air. Fresh Air's executive producer is Sam Brigger. Our senior producer today is Teresa Madden. Our technical director and engineer is Audrey Bentham. Our engineer today is Adam Staniszewski. Our interviews and reviews are produced and edited by Phyllis Myers, Roberta Shorrock, Anne-Marie Baldonado, Lauren Krenzel, Monique Nazareth, Thea Challoner, Anna Bauman, Nico Gonzalez-Whistler, and Joel Wolfram. Our digital media producer is Molly C.V. Nesper. Susan Yakundi directed today's show. Our co-host is Tanya Mosley. I'm Terry Gross.

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And from BritBox, from the world of Jane Austen in The Other Bennet Sister to the rolling Yorkshire hills in A Woman of Substance, BritBox is committed to helping viewers find their next escape. 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And from the estate of Joan B. Kroc, whose bequest serves as an enduring investment in the future of public radio and seeks to help NPR be the model for high-quality journalism in the 21st century.

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2: 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I'm John Donvan. 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

0: Supporters include Art Cheyenne, hosting the Cheyenne Arts Celebration at Lions Park Saturday, August 8th, featuring over 40 artists, demonstrations, food trucks, and live music. 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
1: Thanks for joining us for All Things Considered on listener-supported Wyoming Public Radio. Coming up in a bit, a small Texas law firm with ties to the Trump administration has been awarded $150 million to represent children who cross the border without guardians. And the New Mexico Attorney General is suing the U.S. Department of Justice for more information about Jeffrey Epstein and his activities at a ranch near Santa Fe. Plus, after a Google user left a one-star review of the New Bedford Whaling Museum, calling it the, quote, worst aquarium ever, the museum created merch with the phrase on it, and it's gone viral. Those stories in about 20 minutes. And in Wyoming weather tomorrow, patchy smoke continues. Otherwise sunny, highs in the 80s and 90s. There's a red flag warning in Douglas, Rollins, Cheyenne, and Laramie. 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The time is 5:20.
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3: 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I'm Elsa Chang.
4: And I'm Mary Louise Kelly. Last week, pop star Ariana Grande released a music video for the title track of her new album called Petal.

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2: 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I'm Elsa Chang.
3: 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After intense negotiations, Congress could be poised to add regulations to college sports.
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5: Live from NPR News in Culver City, California, I'm Dwayne Brown. In the battleground state of Michigan, progressive Abdul Al-Sayed has narrowly won the state's Democratic Senate primary. As Russ McNamara of Michigan Public Radio tells us, funding was lopsided in the most expensive Senate race ever.
6: In the lead-up to Tuesday's primary, establishment-backed Congresswoman Haley Stevens did not shy away from taking money from corporate interest groups and the pro-Israel lobby AIPAC. Abdul El-Sayed refused corporate PAC donations, ran a grassroots campaign, and won.
7: We took on a machine. You're not supposed to be able to beat $70 million of outside spending.
6: El-Sayed will likely face a massive gap in outside spending in the general against Republican Mike Rogers. The former congressman did not face a primary challenge after being endorsed by President Trump. For NPR News, I'm Russ McNamara in Detroit.
5: North Carolina Congressman Chuck Edwards is dropping his reelection bid after a censure recommendation. NPR's Barbara Sprunt has this update.
8: The North Carolina Republican says he will complete his current term but is ending his reelection campaign. Following a months-long investigation, the Bipartisan Ethics Committee recommended a full House censure after finding Edwards had engaged in unprofessional and inappropriate conduct towards two young female staffers. Edwards cooperated with that investigation and has denied any wrongdoing. The committee said it found no evidence that he engaged in sexual activity or propositioned the staffers. A committee of North Carolina Carolina's 11th congressional district will convene next week to select a Republican to replace Edwards on the November ballot. Barbara Sprunt, NPR News, Washington.
5: The Walt Disney Company reported better than expected earnings today from Toy Story 5's billion-dollar box office success, while Disney theme parks are drawing tourists despite a decline in the number of international visitors.
1: Wyoming Public Radio's Leadership Circle is a group of listeners who contribute substantially to support the station's programming. Special thanks to Patty and Dave Schultz, Jennifer and Michael Wade, along with Kurt and Jennifer Quinlevin.
9: For Wyoming Public Radio News, I'm Hannah Merzbach in Jackson. Teton County lifted its state of emergency after no new measles cases in 3 weeks. It declared the emergency in early July after an outbreak of the highly contagious disease. The county had 5 cases. There were exposures at businesses in Grand Teton National Park's Coulter Bay and at the Target in Jackson. The outbreak came amid the country's highest spike in cases in 35 years. Officials held vaccination clinics and urged the public to get the vaccine if lacking. The state health department says the MMR vaccine is the best way to prevent measles infection. Lawmakers are seeking to rein in prediction market apps because some allow wagering on the outcomes of wildfires. The Mountain West News Bureau's Yvette Fernandez has more.
10: U.S. senators raised concern that prediction market apps could be a motive for arson. In a letter to the Commodity Futures Trading Commission, which regulates the apps, they also said, quote, offering bets on destructive wildfires threatens to minimize communities' suffering. Andrea DeSopoulos with the International Gaming Institute in Las Vegas has co-authored studies about gambling and behavior. She says betting on disasters is dehumanizing.
11: when things are gamified, it does sort of disconnect you from the reality that other people might be experiencing this in a like profound, real way. It makes it almost not real. It's just a game, and you just want to win this game.
10: The senators who signed the letter asked the Commodities Commission if it believes that prediction market app wagers about wildfires are in the public interest. I'm Yvette Fernandez, the Mountain West News Bureau reporter based at KNPR in Las Vegas.
9: There's currently an air quality alert in parts of northern and central Wyoming, plus a red flag warning in the southwest, including Pinedale, Evanston, and Rock Springs. There's also a red flag warning tomorrow in Douglas, Rawlins, Cheyenne, and Laramie. 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
3: From NPR News, it's All Things Considered. I'm Mary Louise Kelly in Washington.
13: And I'm Elsa Chang in Culver City, California. The Food and Drug Administration is mulling whether to approve the first mRNA flu vaccine. Now, this decision is being closely watched because of the Trump administration's hostility towards mRNA technology in the wake of the COVID pandemic. NPR health correspondent Rob Stein joins us now to explain the details. Hi, Rob.
14: Hey there.
13: Hey, okay, so say more about why there is so much scrutiny over this particular vaccine. Like, what's the context here?
14: Yeah, sure. As you probably remember, President Trump embraced mRNA technology during his first term. Mm-hmm. His Operation Warp Speed developed the COVID-19 vaccines in record time to protect people during the pandemic,
13: right,
14: an achievement that was widely praised as a medical triumph. It raised hopes that this powerful mRNA technology could be a game changer for protecting people against many other diseases. But mRNA vaccines ended up being vilified by many, and during the second Trump administration, Health Secretary Robert F. Kennedy Jr., a longtime vaccine critic, and other top health officials have been hostile towards mRNA technology. They made it harder to get the COVID vaccines. They slashed hundreds of millions of dollars of funding to develop new mRNA vaccines, and the FDA under Kennedy initially refused to even consider this new mRNA flu vaccine, which is called Hemfusil.
13: Okay, so then what changed? Like, what happened after that?
14: An intense backlash to that decision prompted the FDA to reverse course, and independent advisors voted unanimously in June to recommend that the FDA approve the shot. That was based on research involving more than 40,000 people conducted by Moderna, which makes the vaccine. The research found that Emflusiva appears to be safe and can apparently produce stronger protection than traditional flu vaccines for people ages 50 to 65.
13: Huh, I fall into that category. Okay, so much zigzagging. How does this vaccine work exactly?
14: Yeah, it works just like the COVID shots. Genetic material called mRNA kind of tricks the immune system into thinking a virus has invaded the body, triggering the production of antibodies to fend off the invader. In this case, it's the flu virus.

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2: Join us as we celebrate 250 years of freedom and courage, telling the story of heroes, battles, and moments that shaped the birth of the United States and Wyoming's unique place in American history. These are America's stories. John Paul Jones gave the Revolution something every young nation needs: nerve. Born in Scotland, Jones chose the American cause and carried the war onto the sea. He raided British waters, challenged the world's strongest navy, and proved that the United States could fight far from home. His defining moment came off Flamingborough Head on September 23, 1779. Jones commanded the battered frigate Bonhomme Richard against the British warship Serapis in one of the fiercest naval duels of the Revolution. The American ship was burning. Guns were wrecked. Surrender would have seemed sensible. Jones refused. He fought on at brutal close range and finally forced Serapis to strike. That victory echoed far beyond the waves. It embarrassed Britain near its own shores and gave Americans a maritime hero whose courage matched any battlefield commander. John Paul Jones did more than win a battle. He showed that the United States was not merely a rebellion on land. It was a nation determined to be respected at sea. Honor the heritage. Celebrate the legacy. These are America's stories.